0: Of the White House. We now have Donald Trump's new man, Kevin Warsh, who is facing the prospect of not cutting rates, not even keeping them the same, but raising them. So it's going to be a real test of the independence that he claimed to have during his Senate hearing when he was confirmed for this role.
1: The Duke and Duchess of Sussex have moved their children to a new school in the UK over security concerns. It's understood that Archie and Lilibet have switched just days into term after safety fears were raised about their school run. Meanwhile, the body which oversees royal and VIP security in Britain is to review whether Harry and Meghan should receive publicly funded support now they're living in the UK. Business Secretary Jonathan Reynolds says it's right their security is being freshly assessed.
2: If there's been a change of circumstances and we need to look at that, I think the rules, the system would apply in that case. I wouldn't want anyone's children, no matter who they are, to be at risk. But there are rules in place, systems in place to make sure people in public life are protected. I'm sure they'll apply in this case.
1: From bureaus worldwide, this is FSN.

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4: Howard Da Silva as Homicide Lieutenant Ed Harvey in You Take Ballistics, Cornell Woolrich's remarkable study of the police mind at work, which is tonight's tale of suspense.
5: By this time, it was night, pretty late. I walked down toward the apartment on the opposite side of the street like I had a dozen times before that day. This time, I had to count the doorways. I knew Cass was on the 10th one down from the corner. I knew he was there, but I knew I'd never see him. It was too dark, and Cass was a lot too smart.
6: Hi, Lieutenant.
5: He made any moves yet?
6: Not a move.
5: How about the back way?
6: No, Peters is covering that. He'd leave us, no. Anyway, you know, he's still up there. Every little while, you can see his shadow against the shade. There, see?
5: Huh.
6: Hey, look.
5: You got a match?
6: Oh, sure, here. Hey, Lieutenant, did you get any orders or did we just stick around? Myself, I think he's settling down for the night.
5: No. Mm-mm. This isn't getting us anyplace. I'm going to make the pinch. Now, come on up with me, see what we got.
6: Sure. Oh, boy, that's good to stretch. My gams were killing me.
5: Yeah, I know. I've done plenty of stakeouts myself. Anyway, it was warm tonight. That's a help.
6: Yeah, that's always a help. Hey, you know what I think, Lieutenant?
5: What?
6: I think that guy's waiting for something.
5: Or someone.
6: Like who?
5: Us.
6: He's wise, huh?
5: Smart, pretty smart. I don't like it.
7: Yes, sir, gents.
5: Coleman, Clarence Coleman, take us up.
7: Yes, sir.
5: I need a shave.
6: Huh? Nah, you don't look bad.
5: How long has he been living here? You, how long has Coleman been living here?
7: Huh? Oh, Mr. Coleman? 2 or 3 years. Second door
5: to your...
7: We
5: know the way. What a dump, huh?
6: No. Lieutenant,
5: no.
6: Think I...
5: No gun. He won't give us any trouble. He's too smart. Your name, Coleman?
8: Yeah.
5: We're from headquarters.
8: Okay. You want to come in or you just want to talk to me where you are?
5: We want to talk to you downtown, but first we want to come in.
8: Come on in. Nobody's stopping you.
5: Look around, Cat.
8: Yeah. Suppose you guys got a search warrant?
5: I suppose you got a witness that we don't.
8: Go ahead, look. I just want you to know I'm not dumb, that's all.
5: Sure, I know. You're smart.
8: I was doing a crossword puzzle. You don't mind, do you?
5: Well, go right ahead.
8: I want to get that one down before I forgot.
9: Cash, you find it?
10: No.
5: Do you own a gun?
8: Why, sure.
5: Where is it?
8: Tell them to look in the bottom drawer of the bureau, and they're under my winter underwear.
9: You hear that, Cass?
10: Yeah.
8: I got a license for it, too.
5: You fired it lately?
8: Yeah, sure thing.
10: I got it. Here she is, Lieutenant.
8: Look out, you don't rub off any prints.
5: I told you we're smart.
6: Maybe too smart.
5: 38, one shell gun. When'd you fire it last?
8: Right last night. Why should I lie to you? You're going to give me the nitrate test as soon as you get me downtown anyway.
5: Right last night, huh? Right into Edmund Lombard's body?
8: Wrong. Into the floor. Here.
5: You got all the answers, haven't you?
8: I only know what I know. Can't do better than that for my own brother.
6: If you fired it into the floor, where's the crease?
8: See that little scatter rug?
6: Huh?
8: Just kick it aside. See it? I can do better than a crease. If you dig in with your penknife, you can probably get the slug.
6: Well, let's have a look.
9: Hey, what are you doing that for, Cass? This guy's just making a chump out of you.
6: Maybe, but we better have the slug just the same, Lieutenant.
9: All right. You, take your hands out of your pockets and get your favorite hat and stop moving toward the door. You're coming with us.
6: There we are.
8: Okay by me.
9: You get it?
6: Yeah, it's a 38, all right.
8: Am I under arrest?
5: Well, if you got to have a name for it, no. Not yet. You're just a guest of the department for the rest of the night.
8: You get the works, I suppose.
9: Cass, take him down the stairs, will you? I want to talk to this kid on the elevator for a minute.
6: All right.
9: Hey, wait a second. You got any more of that gum?
6: Oh, yeah, here. Sure, Lieutenant. There you are. Come on, you.
10: All right. Oh, my. Come on. Let's go down here.
7: Yes, sir.
5: Got a match?
7: Oh, sure, I have.
5: A gun go off anywhere in this building last night?
7: Sure, his did.
5: Who's Coleman?
7: Yeah, the people downstairs telephoned me, so I had to go up there. He fired into the floor by mistake. He was plenty scared. Hey, he in trouble?
5: Nothing serious, just a little thing called murder.
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0: I've been on the force for quite a while, and I've made my shares of arrests, big and small. Little punks and chiselers and big-time racket men and crazy, wild-eyed killers. I never made a pinch that looked better and that I liked less than this Coleman. We had everything. We had to make the pinch. And I knew it was going to turn sour the minute I walked into that apartment. And a sour murder rap is something, well, I personally don't care for. We didn't take him downtown. We took him over to a little precinct house up on the west side. And we didn't book him. We just tossed him in the back room and let him wait. Leffinger, my boss, got there about 10 minutes later.
1: Did you bring him in?
0: Yes, sir. He's in back. Here's his gun. He claims it went off into the floor last night by mistake.
1: Oh, beat us to the paraffin test, huh? Well, he could have framed it that way after he killed Lombard.
0: Yeah, he could have.
2: Here's the slug, Captain.
1: 38.
2: Yeah.
1: Turn the stuff over to ballistics.
2: Yes, sir.
0: Hey, Cass.
2: Huh?
0: Give me a light, will you?
2: Sure. Yeah. Okay.
0: Yeah. Any report on the one they dug out of Lombard?
1: Probably on its way now. Who are these two guys?
0: The night elevator man that took him up to Lombard's apartment and the night counter man at a lunchroom about a half a block away.
1: They recognize him?
0: Positive.
1: Well, let's go to work. Sergeant.
3: Yes, sir?
1: We'll want to spring these witnesses on them. One buzz, send in the elevator man. Two buzzes the other guy.
4: Okay, Captain.
0: You think he'll sweat?
1: You?
0: No. Hi, Coleman. Sit over there.
2: Sure.
0: Put the light on him, O'Farrell.
4: Yes, sir.
1: All right, Coleman. Suppose you tell us what you did last night.
2: Beginning when
0: you left your apartment.
2: Well, I went out about 9 o'clock. Walked over to 23rd and 7th. There's a cigar store there. I made a phone call.
1: Who to?
2: Edmund Lombard.
1: Oh, so you did contact Lombard.
2: Sure. Did I say different?
1: Go ahead.
2: You know Lombard's racket?
1: You tell us.
2: Collected bets on the nags. Only the long shots he wouldn't turn in. They never came in anyway, so who knows the difference. Only this one time, I get a tip on one that comes in. 20-1. Lombard can't cover. He lambs. I just catch up with him last night. On the phone, I tell him I want my dough. I tell him to meet me in an hour.
0: Did he meet you?
2: I didn't give him a chance. I went up to his place.
1: You went up to his place?
2: Sure. No percentage for me to lie. I know you got me placed up there.
1: So you went up to his place?
2: Yeah. He was already packing, getting ready to lamb again. He kind of laughed and said, you can't blame a guy for trying. I said, I want my $2,000. Okay, he said. You win. He asked me for a receipt so I can't come at him again. Fair enough. So I write one out for him on the hotel stationery.
1: Well, wind it up. Let's see how good you can make it.
2: That's all. So he begins unpacking. He figures he might just as well stay where he is now. Then I leave.
1: So that's how it was. Sure you didn't leave out anything?
2: No.
1: Why'd you leave out about killing him?
2: Because it belongs out, because I didn't.
0: You didn't have a gun on you when you went up there.
2: Oh, yeah. Sure I did.
1: Why'd you take a gun if you didn't plan to shoot him?
2: So he wouldn't pull one on me. You think a guy like Eddie Lombard's going to cough up $2,000 just like that?
1: Don't lie to us. When we bring you in here, we want the truth. You shot him first and collected your dough afterwards.
2: No.
1: And then you wrote out your receipt to a dead man.
2: No.
1: That's how it happened, isn't it?
2: No.
1: Answer me, isn't it?
2: No. No.
1: Cass.
5: Yeah, Captain.
1: Never mind those witnesses. He spiked them for us. Come on in here and give us a hand.
5: Sure.
1: Okay, bring him out of it.
5: All right, come on. Come on, come on, will you? Get up there. Why don't we give you something to pass out about?
1: Now, why'd you tell him? You listening? Why'd you tell the night man that Lombard was staying and not to bother about his luggage?
2: Because I was afraid he'd go up there and Lombard might think it was me again and take a shot at him.
0: Because he was dead in there and you wanted to get clear of the building before he was found.
2: If I did, I didn't go very far. I stayed in the coffee shop down the block for 15 or 20 minutes afterwards.
0: Look, what'd you do with the money you took off him after you killed him?
2: The dough he gave me. I put it in the bank first thing this morning.
1: Take over, Cass.
5: All right.
1: Come on, Harvey.
0: No, wait till I wash my hands. You know, I need a shave.
2: All right.
3: Come on, come on.
2: See you later, Cass.
5: Yeah, Lieutenant. All right, Coleman, come on now. Why don't you...
1: You know, if I'd hang around there much longer, I'd be liable to hurt him.
0: You see what I mean?
1: Yeah. How come nobody heard the shot?
0: People next door were out, and down below they were asleep.
1: You know, I don't like it. You notice how he beats us to the punch every time. We got witnesses for everything, except the killer.
0: Which all adds up, but we got nothing but circumstantial. Wouldn't stand up in court 5 minutes.
1: Yeah. Well, maybe ballistics will tie it up for us.
0: Yeah, maybe.
1: What's the matter? Don't you believe in ballistics?
0: Sure, but you heard the guy. He's got every other angle covered. Not going to slip up on anything as obvious as ballistics.
1: Don't you think he's guilty?
0: I think he's guilty. I went back up to Coleman's apartment. I hate this part of any job. There's always the off chance that it may turn up something, so it has to be done. But 9 times out of 10, it doesn't get you a thing. Didn't this time either. It's a lot of junk. In the living room, items, crossword puzzle he'd been working on, the pencil stub, the butt of the cigarette he'd been smoking, and the package it came out of. The bathroom, items, usual assorted stuff in the medicine cabinet, and 15 rusty razor blades under the bathtub. Kitchen, items, 3 empty beer bottles and some very lively cockroaches of assorted sizes. The bedroom, items, a bureau full of linen and 3 suits in the closet. One of them was the gray number he'd been wearing the night he called on Lombard. There was nothing in the pockets but a Canadian dime, a faded snapshot of a faded blonde, and a book of cigarette papers. I put the stuff from his pockets in a regulation brown envelope for no very good reason. Went back to the precinct. Effinger was still there, biting his nails.
1: Heard you get anything?
0: If I did, I don't know it. How's he doing?
1: How's he doing? How are we doing? Lousy.
0: Yeah, so far.
1: You're still sure of him, huh?
0: I was never sure of a pinch in my life.
1: Listen, I'm going to let it go through on circumstantial. Ballistics will be sure to match his gun to the slug that killed Lombard, and that's enough to do it without anything else.
0: I don't know.
1: Say, what are you... Yeah? Yeah, this is Leffinger. Well, it's about time. Well, you knew where to reach me. I told you I was going to bring him out here. Yeah? What? Yeah. Okay. Ballistics. Coleman's gun was a .38.
0: I know that.
1: Oh, you know that. Well, then maybe you know that the slug they took out of Lombard is a .32. So now what do you know?
0: That does it.
1: Yeah. It does it, all right.
0: No, I don't mean that. I mean he's our meat. He's the guy. You can't tell me different.
1: I'm not telling you different, but ballistics is. And ballistics don't lie. You setting yourself up above ballistics?
0: You take ballistics, I'll take human nature. That don't lie either.
1: If you mean he did it with a .32 and then ditched it, you're wrong, because we checked all
0: that. I know. I know he didn't. Otherwise, he wouldn't have shot that slug into the floor.
1: But the slug in the floor was a .38.
0: Listen, Cap, I've called on aldermen, yeah, and state representatives, and... But even they get a little scared when you say headquarters. But not this guy. He was waiting for us. He was calm. He was doing crossword puzzles. He was too calm. No, he's too smart. He's got everything covered. He's been ahead of us all the way. He's our guy, I tell you. He's our guy.
1: He's our guy. He's our guy. Well, go on out and prove it, then.
0: All right, don't take it out on me, Cap. I feel as bad about it as you do.
1: Yeah, well, you're the guy with all the big ideas. Go out and do something about it.
0: All right, how long will you give me?
1: Tomorrow morning. You can't hold him forever without booking him, you know.
0: Tomorrow morning? What am I going to do at this time? Look, make it noon, huh? Give me a chance, anyhow.
1: All right. Noon. And I'm stretching it for you.
0: Yeah, thanks, Cap.
1: Listen, wait a minute. You're not holding out on me, are you?
0: I wish I was. I don't know a thing more than you do, Cap. I just know it's got to be our way, that's all.
1: Yeah, got to be.
0: Hey, I think I'll take another look at it before I go.
5: Oh, now listen, Coleman. We know you did it. Why don't you make it easy for yourself?
2: Make it easy for you coppers, you mean? I know you guys. Anything for a pinch. What do you care if you got the wrong guy?
5: All right.
0: Okay, Cass. You can lay off.
5: You got something?
0: Yeah, the slug that killed Lombard was a 32. His gun is a 38.
5: Huh? Uh-uh.
0: All right, throw him in a cell. We'll probably have to turn him loose in the morning.
2: Morning? What's the matter with tonight?
0: What's the matter? Don't you like it here?
2: All right. But you'll have a sweet case of false arrest on your hands by morning. Remember that, copper, when you're back pounding a beat.
0: Oh, I won't forget. You're smart. Got a match? Go on, have a cigarette.
2: I got my own.
0: Go ahead, have one.
2: I wouldn't take a smoke from a copper if it was the last one before I die.
0: You may have a chance to prove that someday.
2: Yeah?
0: Yeah. When you go to the electric chair. Well, that sounded good, but I wasn't too sure. You know, they say every criminal makes at least one mistake. Well, I wasn't too sure of that either. All I was sure of was that he'd done it, so there had to be some way to prove it. But first, I went back to his apartment. I went over the joint with a fine-tooth comb. Nothing. Then I thought of that suit in the closet. I got it out, I went over it inch by inch. Turned the pockets inside out. Right there was where I found something that gave me an idea, or rather, it was what I didn't find that I should have. I went out to Coleman's kitchen, I made a pot of black coffee, and I sat down to think. And the more I thought, the better I liked it. It might not mean a thing, it might not even be possible, but it was all I had, so... So, the next stop was headquarters and the pistol range in the basement. By the time I got through, it was daylight. At 6:45, I was waiting outside that cigar store at 23rd and 7th, where Coleman had made his phone call to Lombard. It was run by a little guy named Truhoff. We questioned him before, but this was different. The story wasn't open yet, but finally, after what seemed at least an hour and a half, I saw him. I saw Truhoff come puffing down the street.
6: Well, well, Lieutenant. You're the real early bird, huh?
0: You're late.
6: Late, he says. What time you want a cigar store should open? The middle of the night.
0: Come on, huh? Come on, let's go inside. I want to ask you a couple of things.
6: Ah, more questions. Didn't you ask me already everything but my grandmother's middle name?
0: Yeah, I forgot that. That's why I came back.
6: All right. So now what?
0: About this Coleman. When he was in here...
6: Sure, he telephoned from the booth back there. How can I hear what he says way up here?
0: I don't care about that now. He used to buy smokes from you, though, you said.
6: That's right. Every day, almost.
0: Any particular brand?
6: Sure, always the same for 2 years. These, here.
0: Always machine-made cigarettes?
6: Always. Why not?
0: What did he buy from you the night he was in here phoning?
6: The same. Why not?
0: You're sure he didn't buy these?
6: Wait. Yes, if I didn't see them in your hand, I would never remember. Cigarette papers. For change, he said, to cut down expenses, he said. It was the first time he ever bought them.
0: Did he buy any loose tobacco to go with them?
6: Let me see. Why? I don't think. He didn't ask me, so I figured he's got some already.
0: Okay. You can give me some now.
6: Oh. Sure thing.
0: Hey, give me some matches, will you?
6: Sure, help yourself. Say, what is it all of a sudden with you, Lieutenant? You look like you just swallowed the cat that ate the canary.
0: You're all right, Pop. And I'm going to fix you up.
6: Yeah?
0: Yep. To be a witness at a nice big murder trial. Free. I went back to the precinct, but... Leffinger had moved him to another one over on the east side on account of the 24-hour detention law. That took more time to locate him, but that was one thing I had plenty of now. I was either in with what I had or I was out. And suddenly I felt tired. I felt tired as an old dog. I tried breakfast, but that didn't help much, so I went on over to the east side. Leffinger was right on deck, cranky as ever, but I could see he was worried. We had this guy pretty nearly 48 hours, and the cops don't like to break the law any more than the next guy.
3: Well, where you been all night, Bright Eyes? You look like you slept on a park bench.
0: I didn't sleep any place. I've been using my brains. Why did you leave word you were going to move him?
3: What's the difference? His next move is out.
0: His next move is arraignment after what I'm going to show you.
3: Great. I'm just in the mood for lantern slides.
0: Let's have him in, huh?
3: Yeah, bring him in, Johnson.
5: Okay, Captain.
0: Now, look, first I want you to... watch how he rolls a cigarette.
3: What are we doing now, playing parlor games?
0: Just watch him, that's all. And remember, I found these cigarette papers in the pocket of his suit. The suit he wore the night he went to see Lombard.
3: Oh, I suppose he gassed him to death with cheap tobacco. Eh?
7: Here he is, Captain.
2: Oh, the Rover boys. You guys woke me up just to move me to another hideout. Why don't you get wise to yourselves? You know you're going to have to book me or turn me loose sooner or later.
1: All right. Forget it. We're turning you loose. All we want you to do is to sign a waiver that nothing happened to you in here.
2: Nuts, I sign nothing.
0: Hey, take it easy, will you? We got the guy that did it.
2: Yeah?
0: Yeah. Got nothing to worry about. We just don't want any suits for false arrest, that's all.
2: Yeah, well, you took the words right out of my mouth, Copper, because my first stop after here is a lawyer.
0: Now, wait a minute. Let's talk this over. Smoke?
2: Nah, not one of them things.
0: Will you smoke these, don't you?
2: Yeah, sure.
0: Here's some tobacco. Go ahead, roll one.
2: Thanks.
0: That's not the way.
2: I'm a little out of practice.
0: A little out of practice, he says. Don't look to me like he'd ever roll one before in his life. Is it to you, Cap?
2: All right, so send me to the chair for that.
0: Just the same, he bought these cigarette papers the night he went to see Lombard at the cigar store where he phoned, where he bought all his smokes. First time in 2 years he ever bought any. And no tobacco to go with him. And not a shred of loose tobacco in any of his pockets. Now, why do you suppose he bought those cigarette papers that night, huh?
1: You're telling it. I'm listening.
0: Are you listening, Coleman?
2: You're talking in your sleep.
0: I'll tell you why he bought them. Better than that, I'll show you why. Let me have your gun a minute, will you, Cap?
1: Yeah, sure.
0: That's a .38, right?
1: Yeah.
0: Same caliber as Coleman's gun?
1: Right.
0: All right. Now, here's a .32 caliber bullet. The same caliber as the slug that killed Lombard. Do you want to see it?
1: I know a .32 when I see it.
0: All right. Now, we take the .38 bullets out of your gun. Now, we take this .32 bullet and about three of these cigarette papers. We double them over. We wrap them around the bullet. See? See how snug the .32 fits in your .38 gun now?
1: Well, I'll be a monkey.
0: Now watch. Now watch how a .38 gun will fire a .32 bullet. I'll put it in the baseboard over there. That's ballistics, Cap. How do you like it?
1: Ballistics. Ballistics.
0: You take ballistics. I'll take human nature every time. Three months later, Coleman went to the chair. Whether he took a cigarette from a copper or not before he died, I don't know. And I don't care.

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This is Truman Bradley, bringing back to our microphone the star of tonight's suspense play, Howard DeSoto.

0: for any tasty snack. 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
1: Right, Truman. Roma Sherry is certainly a versatile wine.
0: Versatile is the word for Roma Sherry, Howard. And extra good, too. For Roma Sherry, like all Roma wines, gives you an important difference, an extra goodness, in fuller bouquet, richer body, and better taste. 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
1: Well, that's proof enough for me, Truman. And now who's on suspense next week?
0: Well, Howard, it's Claude Rains.
1: My favorite actor.
0: Yes, Claude Rains in a very unusual suspense story. Mr. Rains will be entirely alone, no other member of the cast. A real solo performance. The story will be a famous English study in terror, The Waxwork. And you'll want to hear what it feels like to spend the night in a museum haunted by the spirits of famous murderers of the past.
1: That I've got to listen to. Thank you and good night.
2: Howard De Silva appeared through the courtesy of Paramount Pictures and is currently being seen in their production Blaze of Noon. Tonight's suspense play was written by Robert Richards from the story by Cornell Woolrich. Next Thursday, same time, you will hear Mr. Claude Rains as star of Suspense.
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0: What's in a name? A name is an identity, its meaning, and history. Washington State is full of such meaning and history. From the towering beauty of Tahoma to the serene waters of the Puget Sound, we will delve into the meanings of the names of the places that define our city, region, and state. This is our history. This is our sound. Aberdeen. Aberdeen is at the mouth of the Chehalis and Wishka Rivers, at the east end of Grays Harbor in southwest Grays Harbor County. An important forest products city, it was founded in 1867 by Samuel Benn. The name was chosen by B.A. Seaborg, who established fish packing plants at Aberdeen and at Iwako in Pacific County. He objected to the name Wishka and named the place for Aberdeen, Scotland. Edwin Van Sickle wrote that the second family in the Aberdeen area was the James B. Stewarts, who arrived in September 1875. Quote, Mrs. Stewart was born December 22, 1847, as Jean Brodie Kelman in Aberdeen, Scotland. She was instrumental in having Sam Benn name his new town Aberdeen. This information was provided by the Tacoma Public Library's online digital collections. For more information, visit your local branch or browse the online digital collections yourself at tacomalibrary.contentdm.oclc.org.
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1: Hello, Hilltop. My name is Nick Kennedy, and this is the KTQA concert calendar for September 14th through the 27th, 2026. Sorry, no jokey shit today. I gotta get serious. But before I continue, here is an explicit disclaimer. The following statement is mine and mine alone and is not representative of KTQA, its volunteers, its management, or anyone else affiliated with the station. Sorry for that, but, you know, at a time when the federal government is run by literal fascists and seems hell-bent on quashing dissent, you gotta take precautions when dealing with over-the-air broadcasts because, you know, federal regulations and whatnot. Anyway, no more stalling, let's cut the music. Here's my statement. As many of you listening are aware, there is a political action committee called Let's Go Washington, led by some stupid worker from Kirkland named Brian Haywood. If you want a clear picture of Brian, imagine if Tim Iman was about 1,000 times richer, had even worse hair, dressed like a villain in an 80s action movie about cocaine smugglers, and thought it wise to use our LGBT friends and neighbors as political footballs. Yeah, the dude's a loathsome prick. He also openly flouts state and federal campaign finance laws, but I'm not here to talk about any of that. As some of you may now be aware, there are quite a few local businesses here in Tacoma who have been caught giving significant sums of money to Brian and Let's Go Washington. One of those businesses, or I guess in this case, a business consortium, is the X Group, owned by the Sitko brothers. I will talk about them later. Since 2022, Let's Go Washington has spearheaded several initiatives, usually on the side of defunding public services and reducing restrictions on the state's biggest polluters. This year, Let's Go Washington is backing three initiatives. The first is an initiative to further restrict the ability of public schools to deliver medically accurate sexual health information to high school students. That's not a good initiative. The second initiative is to repeal the recently passed income tax on households who take more than $1 million a year. Note how I said take and not earn. That also is not a good initiative. And now, the stinkiest turd in this particular toilet, an initiative to require school and voluntary nonprofit athletic organizations to prohibit participation of trans kids in athletic competition, making them subject to physical examination against their or their parents' wishes. I needn't tell you, dear listener, why that last one is so fucking disgusting. Not only is Let's Go Washington using trans kids as a political football, but they're advocating for the forced violation of children. That is not hyperbole. That is not fear-mongering. That's literally what this so-called sex verification requirements for female school sports initiative calls for. If you don't believe me, go read the bill yourself. And let me make this explicitly clear. Trans men are men. Trans women are women. Non-binary people are valid and they exist, and everyone has the right to live their lives as their true selves. This is the way it has always been, government or popular opinion be damned. Now, I mentioned the Sitko brothers and the X Group a little while ago. You may be familiar with some of the restaurants owned or partly owned by the Sitko brothers, including a fancy steakhouse, a brew pub built out of an old fire station, and the city's most iconic red and white burger place. Sadly, the Sitkos are also half owners of a music venue that I used to feature on almost every single one of my concert calendars. It came to light recently that the Sitko brothers donated a pretty large amount of money to Let's Go Washington. in a quote-unquote clarifying statement made by the Sitko brothers a couple weeks ago, they stated that the only, underlined, reason that they donated was to repeal the millionaire's tax. Sorry, Sitkos, it doesn't work that way. Y'all felt so strongly about rich people getting richer that you were willing to bulldoze trans kids in the process. That either shows gross negligence, ignorance, indifference, or dishonest malice with a thin veneer of fake politeness. And for the record, tax the fuck out of the rich. Washington has one of the most regressive tax structures in the entire country, and chuckleheads like Brian Haywood, funded by folks like the Sitkos, are actively trying to make it worse. You want my money? You want my patronage? Be better neighbors. Now, let's reset and talk about who's playing in Tacoma over the next couple weeks, shall we? I mean, that is the whole point of this segment. All right, deep breath. Whew. All right, on Tuesday the 15th at the airport, an EDM show with DJ Neros, Omrvuls, sorry if I mispronounced that, my friend, and Eska. The beat drops at 8, and that one is 21 and over. Also on Tuesday the 15th, at Real Art, Divorced Horses, Puppies and a Demon, Prickly Paranoia, and Tendixes. Doors at 6:30, show at 7, and that one's all ages. No one will be turned away for lack of funds. On Wednesday the 16th at the airport, R.A. the Rugged Man, Triple Nickel and Blondstree. Doors at 7, show at 8, that is 21 and over. On Thursday the 17th at the Spanish Ballroom, halfway to St. Paddy's Day celebration with Occam's Razor and Raising Slain. Doors at 7, show at 8, that is all ages. On Friday the 18th at Jazz Bones, Alec Jordan, Dominic Flynn, and Ian Hubble. Doors at 7, show at 8, that is 21 and over. At Real Art, Cassie, Kapala, Foxborough, and Katica. Doors at 6:30, show at 7, that one is all ages. At the Spanish Ballroom, and I quote, Limberlost with Josh Kane and Wyatt Olney and The Wreckage. I don't know if that's one supergroup, a band, two solo acts, and another band. A band, a duo, and another band? Or a band, a solo act, and another band? I'm literally just reading it as it was written. Anyway, doors open at 6:30, music starts at 7:30, and that's all ages. On Saturday the 19th at the airport, Fortunate Youth with four-piece band and Stay Grounded, doors at 7, show at 8, that's 21 and over. At Real Art, there are two shows at Real Art on Saturday, September 19th. The early show, Daniel Higgs, Ben Starflower, Mini Golf Water Feature, doors at 2:30, show at 3, and that is all ages. And the late show, Castration, The Night We Died, Cult of Suffering, Ghost of the Pacific, and Altera. Doors at 6:30, show at 7, that one is all ages. On Sunday the 20th at Jazz Bones, Dane Vance Creek, Stellar Jays, and Aaron Saliba. Doors at 5, show at 6, that is 21 and over. At the Spanish Ballroom, Parker London, Haunted Crystals, June Lilies, and Ella Ray. Doors at 5, show at 6, that is all ages. On Tuesday the 22nd at the airport, another EDM show with Grunden, Lane Switch, Silencio, Widgem, Zauer, and Typer. Beat drops at 8, and that is 21 and over. On Thursday the 24th at the Spanish Ballroom, the Sean GM Band, Karen Miller, and Evan Purcell. Doors at 6, show at 7, that is all ages. 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On Saturday the 26th at Real Art, No Leaders Please, Last Spring, Absence of, Stars Pain the Sky, Notches on My Pistol, and Crowded Life. Doors at 6, show at 6:30. That one is all ages. At the Spanish Ballroom, the Stout Pounders with That Irish Guy. Doors at 6, show at 7. That one is all ages. On Sunday the 27th at the New Frontier, Deerheart, Goldwing, and Riviera. Doors at 7, show at 8. That is 21 and over. At Real Art, Third on Pike, Scribbles, Big Machines, and Discernment. Doors at 6, show at 6:30, that is all ages. And finally, at the Spanish Ballroom, Lucky Star, Pilot Seat, Blip, and Laminates. Doors at 6, show at 7, and that one is all ages. And that's all I got for you right now. 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
7: Another cup of Maxwell House coffee, George?
8: Sure, pour me a cup, Gracie.
7: You know, Maxwell House is always good to the last drop.
8: That drop's good, too.
6: Yes, it's Maxwell House Coffee Time, starring George Burns and Gracie Allen. With our special guest, Richard Widmark, yours truly, Toby Reed, B. Benadera, Joseph Kearns, Harry Lubin, the Maxwell House Orchestra, and Bill Goodwin.
8: For America's Thursday night comedy enjoyment, it's George and Gracie. And for America's everyday coffee drinking enjoyment, it's Maxwell House. 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Yes, Maxwell House, always good to the last drop.
6: Well, this morning, Gracie asked George if she could drive the car downtown. George said no, as usual. So Gracie took it anyway, as usual. The car is now in the repair shop, having the dents taken out of the fenders, as usual. And Gracie is being cross-examined by a suspicious George.
8: Gracie, where's the car?
7: The car?
8: Yeah, where is it?
7: Where is what?
8: The car.
7: Our car?
8: Our car.
7: The one with the windshield wiper?
8: The one with the windshield. Where is it?
7: On the windshield. See you later.
8: Wait a minute. Wait a minute. I want to know where the car is.
7: George, have you heard the joke about the moron who threw the Chinese midget downstairs?
8: Gracie, what?
7: A moron threw a Chinese midget downstairs because he wanted to pitch a little woo. Have you heard it?
8: Yes.
7: I bet it's funny. Tell it to me.
8: Gracie, I want to know where the car is. I went out to the garage and it's not there.
7: Somebody stole our garage, huh? Well, I'll tell the police.
8: Come back here. Now, what happened to the car?
7: Oh, all right. Had a little accident. It's at the shop being fixed.
8: The fenders again?
7: Yeah.
8: Dents?
7: I'd love to turn on the music.
8: Look, I don't feel like dancing. Do the fenders have dents?
7: Now, please.
8: What happened?
7: Well, I wasn't to blame, George. Another car ran right into me.
8: Who was driving it?
7: Nobody. It was parked.
8: A parked car ran into you?
7: Now, isn't that typical California driving? They can't even control their cars when they're not in them.
8: Yes, it's simply awful. No wonder the National Safety Council says don't be a Gracie. Do you know whose car you hit?
7: Yes, I took his name and address off the registration slip in case I decided to sue him.
8: Look, Gracie, the accident was your fault. Now, you go over to this man's house and settle with him.
7: Settle with him and leave you?
8: No, not leave me.
4: I mean, settle for the damage you did. What's his name?
7: Well, it's here on this slip of paper. I'll run up and change clothes. I want to look my best when I talk business with a man.
4: What a woman. Well, let's see who she hit. Richard Widmark. Richard Widmark. Say, he's the movie villain. Killer. Hey, this gives me an idea. I hope Widmark remembers me. Hate to ask him for a favor if he doesn't know.
9: Yes?
4: Mr. Widmark?
9: Yes, I'm Richard Widmark.
4: Remember me? We met at the Friars Club.
9: No, I can't place you.
4: We played bridge together.
9: Gee, I don't remember.
4: You won $2.40 from me.
9: Well, I'm sorry. I still don't place you.
4: I never paid you the money.
9: George Burns.
4: That's me. I'm afraid my wife ran into your car this morning.
9: Oh, is she the one?
4: Yeah.
9: Well, she's a menace to the road. My car was parked.
4: I know. Dick, I want you to do me a favor. Scare my wife so she'll stop driving.
9: Scare her?
4: Yeah, you know, you're the screen's greatest menace. So when Gracie comes over to see you, go into your killer act and frighten the daylights out of her.
9: Oh, no, George. That's just for the movies. That character's creeping into my private life too much as it is. It's getting so mothers frighten their children by saying Richard Widmark will get you.
4: But, Dick...
9: You don't know what it's like to have people scream and run away the minute they see your face. On second thought, maybe you do.
4: Come on, Dick. You'll be doing a great favor to every driver in town.
9: Well, look, why don't you just tell her not to drive the car? What's the matter? Don't you wear the pants in your family?
4: I not only don't wear the pants, I have trouble keeping on the shorts.
9: Well, I'd do it, George, but my producer, Fred Colmar, is coming over to discuss a new picture with me.
4: Well, it won't hurt anything if he sees the act. Gracie has got to be taught a lesson.
9: Well, all right. If it'll stop your wife from driving, it's worth it.
4: Well, now, when Gracie gets over here, just pour it on. And be sure to use that vicious laugh of yours. It'll frighten her out of her mind.
9: You leave it to me, George. I'll give her the full treatment.
10: Hello, Dick. Am I early?
9: Oh, hello, Fred. No, you're okay. Mr. Colmar, may I introduce...
4: We know each other.
9: We do?
4: Sure. We met at the Friars Club.
9: Oh, really?
4: Yeah. We played bridge together, remember?
9: No, I'm afraid I don't.
4: You won $4.20 from me.
9: Oh, I still can't recall your name. He never did pay you.
10: George Burns.
4: Well, I'll be running along before Gracie gets here.
9: Hey, how about paying us our bridge money?
4: Oh, gee, I'll be glad to, but all I got with me is cash.
10: See you fellas later.
9: What a character. Well, Fred, how does the script for the new picture look?
10: Sensational, Dick. This will be your greatest role since you played Tommy Udo in Kiss of Death. Why, at the finish, it takes 15 policemen to kill you.
9: Hey, wait a minute. It might take 15 policemen to kill a guy like Humphrey Bogart, but I'm no Bogart.
10: No?
9: No. I want 20 policemen.
10: Well, you shall have them.
9: Oh, you're really going great guns, Dick. You just won the popularity poll at the Hatchapay. The Hatchapay? That's a women's prison, isn't it?
10: Yeah. Yeah, the inmates voted you the man they'd most like to be in solitary with.
9: Gee, I'm flattered. Uh-oh, that must be Mrs. Burns. Now, get a load of this, Fred. I'm going into my killer character and scare the daylights out of him.
10: Dick, have a heart. The poor woman will faint dead away. What's the idea?
9: She bumped into my car and her husband wants me to teach her a lesson.
10: Okay, but I better get the smelling salts ready.
9: Now, watch this.
7: Mr. Widmark?
11: Yeah.
7: I'm Mrs. Burns. I'm the person who ran into your car.
11: You are, huh?
7: I'm glad you're not angry.
11: Hey, Fred, get a load of the good-looking skirt.
7: Oh, do you like it? You know, it could be a little longer, but I'm not much at sewing. The blouse is nice, too, don't you think? This is what they call a peasant blouse.
11: Can't it?
7: Huh?
11: Button it up.
7: Oh, all right. Say, it does look better buttoned all the way. Oh, you certainly know a lot about women's clothes. Are you a dressmaker?
11: Dressmaker?
7: I knew your face looked familiar. Do you work for Adrian or Kelly?
11: Look, lady, I'm a crook.
7: Oh, you're in business for yourself, huh?
11: with that. I've had a record since I was 6 years old. That's when I made my first slip.
7: Mom, you started sewing early.
11: Hey, Fred. Fred, look who thinks I'm a dressmaker. What are you laughing at?
7: What are you laughing at?
11: Nothing.
7: Well, that's good enough for me. Oh, and now about your car. My husband will be glad to give you the money to fix it.
11: I don't want his money. He'll have to pay me in blood.
7: In blood?
11: Yeah. They call me Widmark the Butcher.
7: Oh. Oh, now, I think you better take his money. They call him Burns the Turnip.
11: Now, a wife, same, huh? Hey, Fred, give me a knife. There's a smart little skirt here I'm going to work on.
7: Oh, would you? You know, I think if you let out the hem a little and put the husband...
11: Quiet! What are you trying to do? Give me the needle.
7: Well, if you like, I'll even thread it for you.
11: You know what I'd like to do to you?
7: No, what?
11: I'd like to take you for a ride.
7: Oh, please. I'm a married woman. And even if I weren't, I have a neck for years. I'd be awfully dull.
11: When I take a dame for a ride, we don't neck.
7: Ah, you're pretty dull yourself.
11: I'm talking about a one-way ride. I think I'll take you and your husband both.
7: Oh, now that would make a dough. He's worse than either of us. What in the world would you do with it?
11: What are you laughing at this time?
7: What are you laughing at?
11: Nothing.
7: Oh, gee, George will love you. You must sit in our audience some night.
11: Now, listen, I guess you don't know who you're talking to.
7: Well, you know, I've been trying to place you. Where is your dressmaking shop?
11: I haven't got one!
7: You work at home, huh? Well, I must tell the ladies in my club about you. You know, you're a sweet, kind man, and you deserve all the business I can throw your way.
11: Look, lady, you got me all wrong. I sew people up in sacks.
7: Sacks? Oh, that's a lovely story. But I'll send the girls here so you can make a little money on the side. Toodaloo.
12: Well, it's a good thing I got the smelling salts ready. Here, have a whiff, killer.
9: Smoke. Could Burns have sent her over here just to rib me? Oh, no, no, he wouldn't dare do that. But why didn't she faint? I gave her the laugh and everything.
12: Dick, maybe I better get Bogart for this picture.
9: Oh, now, Fred, you wouldn't do that. I'll be great in the picture.
12: Sure. I can just hear the moviegoers when they see your name on the marquee. Well, let down my hem. It's Killer Widmark.
9: Wait till I get my hands on Burns.

0: Say, can't you almost see the curtain going up when you hear the bright 2-4 rhythm of these unbeatable show tunes? Of course, rhythm is only one line on the conductor's score. For many musical elements must be skillfully combined to bring you the music you love at its best. Now lend an ear while we demonstrate. Here's a top tune from one of the greatest shows of all time. But can you recognize it from just this mellow harmony? Now we'll blend in a rich counter melody. And suppose we now add the vigorous rhythm. Well, if you're still puzzled, let's complete this lovely and familiar song by adding the melody. Yes, harmony, counter melody, rhythm and melody. Not one, but many musical parts, all skillfully blended into one rich harmonious orchestration of Jerome Kern's ever popular, Why Do I Love You? 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

0: dear. I'm back from seeing Mr. Widmark. Well, what's the matter? You look surprised.
1: You're so calm. I expected you to shake.
0: Oh, I'm sorry. Stick out your hand.
1: How do?
0: How do?
1: Yes. I didn't mean that. Didn't Widmark scare you?
0: That sweet little man? Of course not.
1: Gracie, that sweet little man scares people stiff.
0: Well, he might scare them stiff, but he's certainly sweet when he's sober.
1: Gracie.
0: He's so cute and jolly. You ought to hear him laugh. You know, if he weren't so skinny, he'd make a good Santa Claus.
1: You found Richard Widmark cute and jolly?
0: Mm-hmm. After I left his house, I went around and told my club members to send their dresses so he can let down the hem.
1: Widmark lets down hem?
0: Oh, he's been sewing all his life.
1: Widmark?
0: Mm-hmm.
1: Well, that I never. Come in. Oh, hello, Dick. We were just talking about you.
2: Say, what are you two trying to do? Ruin me?
0: Well, no, Mr. Widmark. We're sending you a lot of business.
2: Burns, you started this. I ought to pin your ears back.
0: Oh, no, don't do that. When he reads in the Sunday Shade his book.
1: What do you saw about, Dick?
2: Ever hear of the Beverly Hills Uplift Society?
1: Yeah, that's Gracie's club.
2: Well, three of the women, and when I call them women, I give them the benefit of the doubt, came by my house and left clothes for me to mend.
1: Well?
2: I'm not a dressmaker!
0: Oh, did you give it up?
2: Yeah, no. Now, look, Mrs. Burns, I have to rush to the studio. You go pick up your friends' clothing and return it to their respective caves.
0: You won't fix them?
2: No, my business is not stitches for witches. Now, here's the key to my house. There's nobody home. My wife's spending the day shopping. Goodbye.
1: Hey, Dick.
2: What?
1: Why did you cross me up? You were supposed to scare my wife out of her mind.
2: Brother, that's impossible. She's been gone from there for years.
0: Now, where could Mr. Widmark have put those dresses? So hard to find things in a strange house.
3: Well, hello.
0: Hello. Who are you?
3: I'm Mrs. Widmark. How did you get into my house?
0: Your husband gave me a key.
3: How convenient.
0: Yes, he didn't expect...

0: Button, the gray one, to Clara Bagley, and the big one is Maggie Uppinger's.
1: There were three of them?
0: Uh-huh. There would have been more, but we just found out about your husband this morning.
1: Well, I'm just finding out about him now. After this, when I go shopping, I'll take King Solomon with me. Wait till I get my hands on him.
0: Why, you sound angry with him. I wish my husband had his ability. But I know. You just can't teach old dogs new tricks.
1: Look, I think you better take these clothes and leave.
0: All right. Tell your husband hello for me.
1: When he comes home, you'll get a salad bowl right over his head.
0: Well, after you cut his hair, tell him hello.
2: Gracie, did you straighten everything out at Widmark's?
0: Oh, yes, dear. I picked up the dresses and returned them. And I found out something about Mr. Widmark.
3: What?
0: His wife cuts his hair.
2: No.
0: Yes, she puts a salad bowl on his head.
2: Well, good night.
0: Yes. He must have a large head. I use a sugar bowl on yours.
2: Yeah, well, I'm glad you fixed everything. Widmark seemed upset about something, and, come in. Oh, it's you again, Dick.
4: Yes, it's me.
2: Hey, you look upset. Is there anything I can do for you?
4: Yeah, drop dead.
2: What's the matter?
4: Now, look, this morning I had a nice, shiny car, a good job in pictures, and a loving, trusting wife. Now my car's dented, my job's gone, and my wife won't speak to me.
0: Oh, you poor man. If you'd come to us sooner, we might have helped you.
4: Look, Burns, I'm a peaceful man. I've never even killed a rat. But I'm starting now. Come here.
0: George, she's calling you.
2: I'm not answering.
4: I'm going to beat the stuffing out of you.
0: Oh, that's not stuffing. That's all George. And you better not touch him. He bites like a wildcat.
4: He does, huh?
0: Yeah, he screams and scratches. Sick him, George.
4: Stay out of here. Burns, I don't want to hit you in front of your wife. Let's step into the next room.
2: I'd rather die here.
0: Oh, George, you're not afraid of this dressmaker. Go in the den with him.
4: Yeah.
2: Ouch. Let go of me. You're hurting my arm. Stop dragging me.
4: Stop dragging him, Mrs. Burns.
2: Thanks.
4: I'll take him in there myself.
2: But, Dick, let's talk this over. Now, wait.
0: Oh, George will kill him. He's as strong as an ox. He's twice as handsome. Oh, come in.
5: Hi, Gracie. Is George around?
0: Yes, Bill. He's in the den having a fight.
5: What? That little coward?
0: George isn't a coward. He never ran away from a fight in his life.
5: Yeah, I know. He was always carried away.
0: Hey, you're right. Maybe you better go in the den there and help him.
5: Well, who's he fighting with? A bill collector?
0: No, a dressmaker. At least he used to be.
5: A dressmaker? I can handle him with one hand tied behind me and a cup of Maxwell House coffee in the other. Wait here and catch him as he comes flying out.
2: Bill.
5: Don't worry, George. I'll save you from this little hem-stitcher. Turn around and face me, Buttons and Bows. I want to give you a chance to defend yourself when I knock your teeth down your...
2: Richard Widmark.
4: Yeah. So you're going to knock my teeth out, huh? You're a big man. I like big men. They bounce when they hit the floor.
5: I fool everybody with these stilts.
4: Stilts?
2: Bill, don't be a coward. Whitmore can't hurt us if we're together.
5: Yeah, but he'll take us apart. I'll see you later.
4: Come back here. If you're a friend of Burns, I think I'll include you in the massacre.
2: Stand up to him, Bill, old pal.
5: Let go of me, stranger.
4: If he's a stranger, what are you doing in his house?
5: Well, I'm a traveling salesman. Would you like to buy a farmer's daughter?
2: Bill.
5: Bill.
2: Huh? Admit you're my friend.
4: Oh, so he is your friend.
2: Oh, sure. He's on my radio program. He tells people how delicious and mellow Maxwell House coffee is. Don't you, Bill?
5: Maxwell House coffee? What's that?
4: What's that? Why, you stupid nitwit. It's only the greatest...

0: coffee you ever tasted. Haven't you ever heard of the coffee that's good to the last drop?
1: No, sir.
0: This guy's a moron. I can't hit a moron.
2: Why can't I think of these things?
3: What, Maxwell House?
0: Why, that's like asking, what's baseball? It's the most popular brand of coffee in America. Didn't you ever taste Maxwell House coffee?
3: Yeah, what a schmo.
0: There's nothing like a cup of Maxwell House to start off a happy day. What do you do to start the day feeling happy?
3: Ah, get out of here. You're a dope.
1: I'm a dope. Some dope. Saved myself a beating and got him to do my work. See you later.
2: So you see, Gracie, I was lucky to get out of that alive. It wasn't until Bill left that I found out why Widmark was sore.
4: You mean when I went to his house this morning, he was supposed to frighten me?
2: Of course. He's the most sensational villain in the movies. And you made him look like a jerk in front of his producer.
4: Well, I'll make it up to him. I'll go over and let him scare me right now.
2: Oh, no, no, no. It's too late now.
4: Oh, no, it isn't, George. Remember what Benjamin Franklin said?
2: Well, what did he say?
4: He said a lot of great things. Take your pick.
2: Gracie, you're nuts.
4: No, he didn't say that. He doesn't even know me.
2: I'll introduce you to Benny later, yeah.
4: Well, I'll see you later, dear. I'm going over and let Mr. Widmark frighten me.
0: Believe it or not, Fred, this whole thing worked out to the best. I'm glad I lost the part of the killer. Now, maybe you'll give me a crack at a romantic role, huh?
5: You, a romantic role?
0: Well, sure. That's what I did on Broadway before the movies made a villain out of me. I never liked playing killers anyway. Romance is my real racket.
5: Oh, you couldn't handle a romantic role, Dick.
0: All right, I'll prove it. Look, here comes Mrs. Burns up the walk. She even thought I was cute when I acted mean. When I turn on the charm, she'll think I'm a doll. Now watch this, Fred. I'll make Gable look like a bum.
6: Come in.
0: Ah, Mrs. Burns. Who need wait for spring now that you are here? The very flowers burst into bloom, warmed by the radiance of your beauty. I kiss your hand. What is wrong? I want to take you in my arms. Mrs. Burns, look at me.
5: Why, don't you find Mr. Widmark attractive?

0: George, I fix up Mr. Widmark.
1: Good, he's a nice fellow. I'm glad we straightened him out.
0: Oh, yes, I guess he appreciates it, too. Here he comes up the walk with a present for you.
1: A present?
0: Mm-hmm. He must think you're quite an athlete. He's carrying a baseball bat.
1: Something tells me that's not a present. I'm going out the back way.
2: George and Gracie will return in just a moment. Ladies and gentlemen, last year, 5,200,000 people suffered disabling accidents in their homes. Let's all remember to help the National Safety Council in its drive to prevent home accidents. Be safe. Be careful. Don't be a Gracie.
3: Join us again next Thursday when we'll all be back. George Burns, Gracie Allen, Bill Goodwin, Harry Lubin, and the Maxwell House Orchestra, and yours truly, Toby Reed. And now, here are our stars.
1: Well, Gracie, I talked to Widmark's producer and straightened everything out. He's back in the picture.
0: Yes, I know. I drove him to the studio to start work.
4: You took the car?
1: Again? Where is it?
0: In the repair shop.
1: Dents again?
0: Well, I'd love to. Turn on the music.
4: Good one.
0: The easy way.
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2: 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I teach martial arts in the community at the Colored Women's Association, and I'm here at the radio station. 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KTQA came into my life and showed me that they're reachable. You can talk with them, you know. It helps bring people together. My story has a better chance of being heard now than it did before I met KTQA. In martial arts, we talk about a sleeping giant that lies in everyone. And it's up to you to awaken that sleeping giant. No one else can awaken that sleeping giant. And so that sleeping giant in me has been awakened. And so we have to be better givers. You know, however you can give, everything that's in the studio is something important. Even if it's vacuuming the floor, it's important, okay? And so the thing is if you care about your community and you want your community to grow, you should join someone that can help you make that community grow. That's KTQA.
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1: I don't understand you.
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3: Milford! No, you must...
4: Get out of my way,
3: Dollar!
1: Yeah,
3: get your away from that window! Don't
1: hey, you,
3: let
1: you!
3: Jump.
1: Hey, no, you don't!
3: Let go of me! Let go of me, you fool!
1: No, there are better ways of making a big splash in life.
3: Get away!
1: Well, nice try, Sonny. Now pay attention to teacher. I didn't know I had it in me.
3: Oh, goodness gracious, Dollar. Did you have to hit him so hard? I hope you haven't killed him. He isn't too strong, you know.
1: Don't worry. There. Now, Mr. Farnsworth, would you mind telling me on whose head have I the dubious pleasure to be sitting?
3: That, sir, is Milford Brooks III. His policy with this company is in the amount of $2 million.
1: Wow.
2: Yes.
3: And the boy seems bent on committing suicide. Dollar, I want you to stop him.
1: What do you want me to do? Threaten him with death?
3: Anything. The conditions of his policy are such that we would be forced to meet with a claim in the event of his suicide. Oh, I say, Dollar, sitting on his head that way, aren't you in danger of smothering the boy?
1: Smothering him doesn't worry me, but these crew haircuts don't make very comfortable cushions. I'll move down a little. Now, there. Okay. So far, I know this kid is insured for $2 million and that his policy pays off on suicide. What else?
3: 1/2 hour ago, Milford Brooks walked into this office and changed the beneficiary in his policy.
1: Uh-huh.
3: Then, sir, he proceeded to demand, not request, mind you, but demand a loan of $500,000.
1: Quite a touch.
3: When I explained to him that there were no provisions for a loan in his policy, he threatened suicide.
1: Which would cost you $2 million. So all we have to do is keep him alive, huh?
3: And he's managed to make that no small problem. His choice of a new beneficiary is downright frightening. One of the most notorious gamblers in the East. His name is Hatcher, Harold Hatcher.
1: Ouch.
3: Oh, do you know him?
1: Sure. That kid's been a post office pinup boy for a lot of years.
3: Well, that's the situation. I'm engaging you to protect Milford Brooks' future. Dollar, I want you to protect the boy. Give him something to live for. You know, an interest in life.
1: An interest in life? Well, then, let's see. I know. Here. This should help.
3: What's that you got there?
1: Well, it's what's commonly referred to in the more successful of bachelor circles as my little black book.
3: Oh.
1: Well, now, let's see. Ruby? No. Her favorite expression is drop dead. Bernadine? No. She'd be the new beneficiary by midnight.
3: Oh, dear.
1: Now, here. Here's the one, butter. Say, Farnsworth, would you mind passing me that phone? The one with the long cord?
3: Oh, no.
1: Lie still, Buster. My little friend here is showing signs of life.
3: Here you are. Maybe you should let him breathe a bit more.
1: Don't worry. He'll be all right. Hello. Oh, hello. I want to call New York. Yeah. Hudson, 24292.
3: Dollar, you're not thinking of taking this boy to New York, are you?
1: Well, I'm going there myself. You want me to keep an eye on him, don't you? Now, don't fret, Farnsworth. All is not lost.
3: You do worry me, sitting on his chest that way.
1: Hello? Hello, Butter? This is Johnny. Yeah, I'll be in town tonight. I want to see you. And look, here's what I want you to do. Yes, yes, it's all right to say over the telephone. Yeah, I want you to reserve a table at the hatchery in my name for 10 o'clock tonight. Will you do that? Okay, I'll see you at your apartment in a few hours. But, honey, I can't make it any earlier. I'm sitting up on a sick friend. Okay, goodbye.
3: I'm not sure that I agree with your methods.
1: Huh? Ow!
3: What's the matter? Did he hit you?
1: Hit me? He bit me. Expense account, item 3. Liquor, $18. Keeping Milford Brooks III peaceful seemed to be the immediate problem. And a bottle of rare old brandy seemed to be the immediate answer. I poured most of it into him, and by the time he started to tick again, he'd gone through the unusual process of going to sleep sober and waking up enchanted. I loaded him into my car, and we headed for New York. As we passed through New Haven, he opened one eye, looked up, saw the Yale Bowl, and gave 3 cheers for old Eli.
2: Ray, Ray, Ray,
1: Ray. Oh, old Yale would sure be proud of you. Why anybody would want to insure you for $2 million is more than I can figure.
2: My daddy loved me very much, and my mother loved me very much.
1: Now, that's nice.
2: And not only that, but I love somebody very much. And not only that, but I hate somebody very much.
1: That's interesting.
2: You know something? Next to one other guy, I hate you more than anybody else.
1: Oh, here, lover boy, it's the cocktail hour again. Time for your bottle. Rolling along the Merritt Parkway, I felt very much alone with my thoughts. And believe me, they weren't very pleasant company. The way it stacked up for me, Brooks had built up a fat gambling debt with Harold Hatcher and had been forced into making him his beneficiary. The suicide threat that he was holding over the insurance company was a little tougher to figure. Unless he was trying to finance a trip for himself to get away from the man with a murder motive, Hatcher. My hungry little mind nibbled away on those unsavory morsels of food for thought all the way to Butter's apartment.
2: Hey. Hey, where are you taking me? I want to go to New York.
1: If you don't behave, Buster, I'll punch your ticket.
4: Johnny, darling, welcome to New York.
2: Well, that's the fastest trip I ever had.
1: Quiet.
4: Well, where did you find this?
1: In a box of Cracker Jack. Let us in, dear.
4: I don't know about you. Some men bring me flowers, some bring me candy. What do you bring me? A boiled owl in a Brooks Brothers suit.
2: Pleased to meet you.
1: Yeah, let's trot him into the bedroom, honey.
4: He'd look more at home in the bathtub. I'll need to pull down the cup.
1: All right. Now, come on, Buster. Lie down.
2: Charm, charm, charm.
1: That kid's liquor sure can hold him.
4: How long have you been playing nursemaid to this bottle baby?
1: Get behind that bar, sweet, and I'll tell you all about it.
4: Sure. Horrible examples don't seem to bother you, do they?
1: If you knew how that guy has been bothering me.
4: What did he do to you?
1: Well, let's just say he put the bite on me. Gosh, the river sure does look pretty tonight.
4: Bourbon and soda?
1: Now, please, anything but brandy. I've been sniffing that second hand all the way from Hartford. Butter, see that big boat out there?
4: Mm-hmm.
1: Oh, I sure would like to be on it. With you, sailing off to faraway romantic places.
4: Get with it, darling. That's the 125th Street Ferry.
1: Oh.
4: Here's your drink. Come on now. Tell Butter all about it.
1: So old friend Bourbon and I proceeded to tell her all about it. It wasn't easy. Everything about her kept flagging down my train of thought. The longer she looked at me, the less I wanted of Milford Brooks III. And the more I wanted of beautiful Butter I and only. She was a sympathetic listener to my story until I gave her the answer to her first and only question.
4: And where do I fit into all this?
1: Well, baby, I thought you understood. My job is to give this poor misguided boy something to live for. That's you.
4: Well.
1: Now, honey, hold everything. Don't go getting your corn all popped. You misunderstand. I really mean it. I thought if he'd just got a look at you and realized that things like you exist, Why, you'd make any man glad to be alive. Oh, come on now, Butter, melt a little. I wouldn't let anything happen to you, you know that.
4: Did I hurt you?
1: Oh, no, I'm getting used to it. People have been taking pokes at me all day.
4: I'm sorry.
1: Ah, that's better.
4: You want some more bourbon?
1: I want some more you.
4: Well, help yourself.

0: Honey, it's getting late. Let's make this the last drink.
1: Mm. What time is it?
0: Oh, it's 20 to 10. Oh. My reservation at the hatchery is for 10. Here.
1: Thanks. Cigarette? Oh, empty. Some more out in the other room, I'll get them.
0: I'd love to get you on a slow boat to China.
1: Johnny!
0: Oh, I'm coming.
1: He's gone.
0: What? Well, he can't be.
1: But he is. The window's wide open.
0: Oh, the fire escape. What a smart guy I am. Trading 3 drinks of bourbon for $2 million on the hoof. Oh, that's the biggest bar check I ever picked up.

0: That's a big bar check for anyone to pick up. As a matter of fact, it's a bigger bar check than you've ever heard of anyone picking up before. And that should give you an idea of what to expect in the second act as you follow this new CBS series starring Dick Powell in the title role, yours truly, Johnny Dollar.
1: Well, nobody could say I wasn't working fast. I'd only been in town for an hour, and I'd already succeeded in losing Mildred Brooks' affair. I spent another hour of his all-too-short life expectancy unsuccessfully shaking down the neighborhood for him. And then, feeling very much like a bloodhound that had flunked his sniffing exam, I went back to Butter's apartment.
2: No luck, Johnny.
1: Oh, sure. Plenty of luck. All bad.
2: Is there anything I can do to help?
1: A kiss for luck.
2: What are you going to do?
1: Nothing. Just a little phone call.
3: Police headquarters.
1: This is Johnny Dollar. Give me missing persons.
3: Any particular one?
1: Don't be a wise guy. Lieutenant Fisher.
3: Yes, sir.
4: Lieutenant Fisher.
1: Fisher, this is Johnny Dollar.
4: Hello, Dollar. Who'd you lose?
1: One man, my mind, and if I'm not careful, my professional reputation. The guy's name is Brooks, Milford III. Got anything on him?
4: Hold on.
1: All right.
2: Don't look at me like that. It wasn't all my fault.
4: Dollar?
1: Yeah?
4: We haven't found him yet, but we think we know where he is.
1: Huh?
4: The Hudson River. At 11:15 tonight, his top coat, complete with identification, was found taking a ride on the 125th Street Ferry.
1: Oh. Anything else?
4: Nothing much. A package of matches was found under the coat, monogram. You don't happen to know anybody whose initials are H.H., do you?
1: H.H.?
4: Yeah.
1: There's always Horace Height.
4: Wise guy.
1: Thanks, Fisher. I'll check back with you later.
4: I'll be here.
1: H.H., Harold Hatcher.
2: What are you mumbling about? Bad news?
1: Looks like about $2 million worth. They found Milford's coat on the 125th Street Ferry.
2: You and your faraway romantic places.
1: Very funny. I'll see you later, honey, and maybe about 11. Expense account, item 4. Nightclubs. $28. Harold Hatcher's hatchery was in a cellar under a hotel, but the prices were high enough to rate a penthouse. The club was draped in too much satin, its lady customers in too little. The decor was French provincial, the music was Brazilian, and the food was from Dixie. The drinks looked weak and the waiters looked strong. All in all, the joint was a sight for sore eyes, for making them sore. The only pretty thing in the place was a blonde. She came strolling up to my table, her hips unconsciously sending subtle little messages back to the rumba band. She opened her mouth, slid her tongue over her lower lip, and let a few warm, soft words slide out.
5: Looking for someone?
1: Well, you'll do until the real thing comes along. Sit down.
5: Thanks. I won't have a drink.
1: Well, I didn't ask you.
5: My name is Janelle.
1: Janelle? Wow, that's a nice name.
5: I understand you were asking about Mr. Hatcher.
1: Well, I asked if he was in. The waiter said he wasn't. Do you know him?
5: More than somewhat. What do you want to see him about?
1: A mutual friend, Milford Brooks.
5: Uh-huh. I know most of the quiet clothes boys around here, so you aren't a cop. You don't look like the type that would be a society friend of the Brooks family, so what are you?
1: I'll ignore that. Is Hatcher around?
5: He might be.
1: Then come on, where's his office?
5: The top of those stairs.
1: Can I expect any trouble getting in?
5: You won't have any trouble.
1: How do you know?
5: Because Harold sent me down here to look you over.
1: Oh.
5: I think you're all right.
1: So, I've won myself the good housekeeping seal of approval, huh?
5: Keeping a house with you would meet with my approval.
1: I ran for my life at a slow walk up the stairs. When I located the door to Hatcher's office, I knocked once and went in.
6: Come on in.
1: Thanks. So I'm Johnny Dollar. I was hired by East Coast Underwriters to protect the interest of a kid named Milford Brooks III.
6: Now, what's that supposed to mean to me?
1: You know him, don't you?
6: Well, he isn't exactly one of my boozing buddies.
1: How much money does he owe you?
6: Well, we've got him on the books for a few bob. Why?
1: They picked up his top coat tonight on the 125th Street Ferry. He wasn't in it. It might have been suicide, or it might have been a knockover made to look like a suicide. What's your choice?
6: What do you get off asking me about my choice?
1: Where were you between 11 and 11:30 tonight?
6: What's it to you?
1: I thought you might like to rehearse some answers. The law will be asking some questions real soon now.
6: I don't know why I should tell you, but I was driving around in my car getting some air.
1: Oh, now, you'll have to do better than that. They found one of your match folders under Brooks' coat.
6: You're out of your mind. Let me ask you. The kid owed me a couple of $100,000. You think I'm going around knocking off my own assets?
1: Hatcher, I don't know whether you're stupid or bright.
6: Don't worry about it. I know.
1: What about that insurance policy?
6: What insurance policy?
1: Now, look, Hatcher, we're big boys. We both know that changing a beneficiary in an insurance policy is a legal transaction. That means witnesses. That means it isn't secret.
6: What are you talking about?
1: That you and East Coast Underwriters and I know all know that Brooks made you the beneficiary in his policy and that you stand to come into $2 million when they fish out his body.
6: I don't know anything about it.
1: Motives don't come much bigger.
6: I'm telling you, this is all news to me, and you and nobody else is going to make me move off that story.
1: I feel the same about mine. It doesn't take a genius to know that Brooks didn't love you $2 million worth. There's only one logical reason for his making you the beneficiary. You forced him into it. Who'd believe anything else?
6: Who cares? They'd have to prove it. And brother, that can't be done. Now, how would you... Yeah. Okay, Rocky, thanks for the news. Take the inspector into the bar and buy him a drink. I'll be right down. Dollar, did you turn me in?
1: They're here, huh?
6: Yeah.
1: No, I didn't turn you in. I'm not a cop. Here, have a cigarette.
6: Thanks. Here's a light. Well, come on. Maybe they just want to sell me some tickets to the policeman's ball.
1: For a guy in a hot spot, Hatcher was certainly a cool customer. I followed him out of the office, down the stairs, and back into the club. Janelle was sitting there right where I'd left her. And I thought to myself, now there's a gal who should never sit down. She looks so pretty standing up.
6: Janelle, buy Mr. Dollar a drink. I have to go play 20 questions with some fellas in the bar.
5: Sure, baby. Anything you say. Anything.
6: I'll see you, Dollar.
1: Yeah.
5: How'd you make out?
1: Well, you can never tell about a guy like that. He's a smart boy, strong, silent type.
5: Wouldn't talk, huh? A real close-mouth act. About what?
1: Oh, just a little doodad. $2 million life insurance policy.
5: Wait a minute. That young Brooks kid?
1: That's right.
5: I knew it. Tried to tell him he'd get into trouble, but he wouldn't listen to me.
1: Oh, you knew about it, huh? I suppose you also know what was behind it.
5: Sure, Milford owed him some money. A lot of money. It's in writing.
1: What kind of writing?
5: It's a personal note that Brooks was going to get back if he made Harold beneficiary.
1: Well, where is this note?
5: Do I look like the kind of girl who'd put the finger on her boyfriend?
1: You look like the kind of girl who'd do anything if she wanted to.
5: Thanks. I'll give you a slight hint. It's in his office. You'll find it in the inside pocket of one of his suits in the wardrobe. What are you waiting for? I'll watch the bar.
1: Nothing, sweetheart. Nothing at all. Whatever her reasons, Mr. Harold Hatcher's little female playmate was trying awful hard to send him up on a murder rap. And I was going to try awful hard not to let her down. Back in Hatcher's office, I found myself alone in a room with a telephone. And being a guy who can never resist a free call, I unleashed the magic wonders of the AT&T.
7: This better be you, Johnny Dollar.
1: Shh, quiet, Butter. I've only got a few seconds.
7: It seems that's all you ever have for me. Now, if you...
1: Look, Angel, Angel, just another hour. I'll get you a nice present.
7: I don't care if you're another century. And as for presents, the last one you brought me was a drunk, and you even let him get away from me. Good night.
1: Life presents a gloomy picture ever downward toward the tomb. Having wasted those few precious moments of an already misspent youth, I decided I'd better get on my pony before Mr. Hatcher showed up. I found Milford Brooks' personal note in one of Hatcher's suits, all right. As a matter of fact, I found something in all his suits. A great big glimmer of light. Expense account, item 5. Taxi fare, $10. I left the office in a hurry, Janelle at her table and Hatcher at his bar. I got out of the club and into a taxi parked a half block down the street. There, I waited until my favorite suspect left the hatchery and piled into another cab, and off we went. On a chase that would have made Ben Hur look like a plowing bee. We skittered over to Lexington and headed uptown. At 72nd, the cab turned right and pulled to a stop. My driver was on his toes, and his toes were on his brake. We stopped, too, half a block behind.
8: You want us to wait, huh?
1: No, here you are. Keep the change.
8: Hey, thanks.
1: It was a garage that belonged to a residence on the parallel street a block away. The living quarters upstairs were dark enough to look interesting. I indulged in a bit of genteel breaking and entering. Entering that old barn didn't take much breaking. I crept up the stairs. It sounded like they were left over from an old ghost story. And so did the first voice I heard when I stopped halfway up.
9: We've got to be careful, especially about that Johnny Dollar. Are you sure he didn't follow you?
1: That voice sounded awfully dry to be coming from a guy who supposedly had spent most of the night snoozing in the bottom of the Hudson River. It was Mildred Brooks III. Get up on your feet, Brooks.
9: Well, now, wait a minute.
1: I started this thing slugging you, and I might as well finish it the same way.
10: Leave him alone, you.
1: Now, pull in the claws, Angel. And sit on his lap.
10: You hard-footed hick. I'll kill you.
9: Get off of me. Huh? I should have known better than to get mixed up with a low-class female like you.
10: Why, you punk.
1: Now, hold it. We pushed the lady around enough, Brooks.
9: Tell me to be careful, will you? Why didn't you think of that before you led him here?
10: Wipe your nose, little boy.
1: Now, don't you go getting fat-headed, gorgeous. Neither one of you are exactly what I'd call masterminds. When you planted that match folder on a little boy Blue Blood's topcoat on the ferry boat, you both should have been more careful.
10: You think so?
1: You bet I think so. If I were planning a piece of evidence to incriminate Mr. Harold Hatcher, I would have left a cigarette lighter. I found one in the pocket of every suit he owns back there in his closet in the club. It wasn't hard to figure out that that guy never carries a book of matches.
9: What do you want?
1: I'm only interested in one thing. Saving the insurance company $2 million. And Buster, I think you've done it for me.
9: Dollar, I...
1: This is insurance fraud. It has been ever since you put on that fake suicide attempt. Trying to extort $500,000 out of the company.
9: Dollar, wait a minute.
1: Ah, come on. We're leaving.
11: You heard him, Dollar.
10: Harold.
9: Hatcher.
11: He said, wait a minute. He wants to talk.
1: Yeah, everybody wants to get in on the act. How did you get here?
11: When the police in this town think maybe a guy's jumped off a ferry boat and nobody's seen him do it, they check the counters on the turnstiles at each end. In the case of Brooks, as many people got off that boat as got on.
1: Well, it makes sense. They'd hardly hold a guy because somebody lost a topcoat.
10: How did you know we were here?
11: You know me, baby. You never go any place I don't know about. Okay, Brooks, you felt like talking. Now I feel like listening. Get it up.
9: Well, I don't know what you mean.
1: I know what you mean, Hatcher. One, he gave you a big, fat $2 million motive for murder. And two, he did his best to make it look like you did murder him with that broken-down match cover plant on the ferry boat. It's just that simple.
11: And you, baby?
10: Harold, please.
11: You put him up to it, didn't you, you cheap little muscler? Trying to get rid of me, will you?
10: No, Harold!
1: Now, calm down, Hatcher. You don't need any gun around here. They're tame.
11: Well, maybe I'm not. Since so many people have gone to so much trouble to hand me a nice, easy way to make $2 million, maybe I'll just go ahead and make it. I'll show these amateurs how these things are really done. Come on, Brooks. How'd you like to go for a nice, cool half a ferry boat ride?
9: No, Hatcher. No. Look, it's her fault. I'll give you anything you
11: want. You're wrong, sonny boy. You're going to give me everything.
9: No. No. You can't. Let me out of here!
1: Brooks bolted for the door. Hatcher snapped a shot at him. And I hit Hatcher with a do-or-die tackle from behind. The gun flew out of his hand.
11: No, you don't.
1: I beat him to it and swung it straight into his skull. Half the people in the room were lying there bleeding. Brooks from gunshot, Hatcher from gun butt. Janelle and I stood there panting. But believe me, not for each other. We stood that way until the police arrived.

0: Dollar, it's beyond me. I sent you out to protect the life of a very important policyholder, and now where are we? Standing in a hospital corridor, worrying about whether he's going to live or die.
1: As far as I'm concerned, Mr. Farnsworth, you're only half right. I'm just standing in a hospital corridor.
0: Oh, Dollar, you're heartless.
1: Well, if you'd been bitten where he bit me, you wouldn't care if he lived or died either. I'm getting out of here.
0: Well, where are you going?
1: It'll be explained in my expense account under miscellaneous expense. Oh, don't fall over when you come to an item for
0: $318. $318? For what?
1: Not for what, Farnsworth. For whom? Expense account total. And it all adds up to a little matter of $1,182.23. Which you may say, Mr. Farnsworth, is a lot of money for one man to spend in 2 days. But you must bear in mind that the amount at stake was $2 million. And you know the price of steak these days. It might comfort you to know that I just returned from the hospital. Brooks was strong enough to make a full statement, which you will find enclosed. This in itself should prove sufficient to establish evidence of attempted fraud against your company, allowing you to immediately avoid his policy. It boils down to one sentence, to wit. Brooks and Janelle wanted to get rid of Hatcher so that they could live happily ever after. Knowing those two, they never had a chance. And oh yes, that that miscellaneous item, the one for $318, it was a bracelet for a certain party who made this special investigation for me very special. Oh, if you want a receipt for this item, I'll send you a lock of her hair. Yours, truly, Johnny Dollar.

0: So, with the final signature on his expense account, Dick Powell as Johnny Dollar has just closed the books on his first adventure in this new CBS series. The script for tonight's broadcast was written by Paul Dudley and Gil Dowd, and the music was created and conducted by Dick Arant. The entire production was under the direction of Tony Leader. Be sure to tune in again next week when the expense account covers Special Investigation Singapore, another unusual adventure starring Dick Powell in...
1: Yours, truly, Johnny Dollar.
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1: 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You'll remember I got my shoes scuffed when I...

0: Now, Mr. Farnsworth, would you mind telling me on whose head have I the dubious pleasure to be sitting?
1: That, sir, is Milford Brooks III. His policy with this company is in the amount of $2 million.
0: Wow.
2: Yes.
1: And the boy seems bent on committing suicide. Dollar, I want you to stop him.
0: What do you want me to do? Threaten him with death?
1: Anything, anything. The conditions of his policy are such that we would be forced to meet with the claim in the event of his suicide. Oh, I say, Dollar, sitting on his head that way, aren't you in danger of smothering the boy?
0: Smothering him doesn't worry me, but these crew haircuts don't make very comfortable cushions. I'll move down a little. Now, there. Okay. So far, I know this kid is insured for $2 million and that his policy pays off on suicide. What else?
1: 1/2 hour ago, Milford Brooks walked into this office and changed the beneficiary in his policy.
0: Uh-huh.
1: Then, sir, he proceeded to demand, not request, mind you, but demand a loan of $500,000.
0: Quite a touch.
1: When I explained to him that there were no provisions for a loan in his policy, he threatened suicide.
0: Which would cost you $2 million. So all we have to do is keep him alive, huh?
1: And he's managed to make that no small problem. His choice of a new beneficiary is downright frightening. One of the most notorious gamblers in the East. His name is Hatcher, Harold Hatcher.
0: Ouch.
1: Oh, do you know him?
0: Sure. That kid's been a post office pinup boy for a lot of years.
1: Well, that's the situation. I'm engaging you to protect Milford Brooks' future. Dollar, I want you to protect the boy. Give him something to live for. You know, an interest in life.
0: An interest in life? Well, then, let's see. I know. Here. This should help.
1: What's that you got there?
0: Well, it's what's commonly referred to in the more successful of bachelor circles as my little black book.
1: Oh.
0: Well, now, let's see. Ruby? No. Her favorite expression is drop dead. Bernadine? No. She'd be the new beneficiary by midnight.
1: Oh, dear.
0: Now, here. Here's the one. Butter. Say, Farnsworth, would you mind passing me that phone? The one with the long cord?
2: Oh, no.
0: Lie still, Buster. My little friend here is showing signs of life.
1: Here you are. Maybe you should let him breathe a bit more.
0: Don't worry. He'll be all right. Hello. Oh, hello. I want to call New York. Yeah. Hudson, 24292.
1: Dollar, you're not thinking of taking this boy to New York, are you?
0: Well, I'm going there myself. You want me to keep an eye on him, don't you? Now, don't fret, Farnsworth. All is not lost.
1: You do worry me, sitting on his chest that way.
0: Hello? Oh, Butter? This is Johnny. Yeah, I'll be in town tonight. I want to see you. And look, here's what I want you to do. Yes, it's all right to say over the telephone. Now, I want you to reserve a table at the hatchery in my name for 10 o'clock tonight. Will you do that? Okay, I'll see you at your apartment in a few hours. But, honey, I can't make it any earlier. I'm sitting up on a sick friend. Okay, goodbye.
1: I'm not sure that I agree with your methods.
0: Huh?
1: Ow! What's the matter? Did he hit you?
0: Hit me? He bit me. Expense account, item 3. Liquor, $18. Keeping Milford Brooks III peaceful seemed to be the immediate problem. And a bottle of rare old brandy seemed to be the immediate answer. I poured most of it into him, and by the time he started to tick again, he'd gone through the unusual process of going to sleep sober and waking up enchanted. I loaded him into my car, and we headed for New York. As we passed through New Haven, he opened one eye, looked up, saw the Yale Bowl, and gave 3 cheers for old Eli.
3: Ray,
0: old Yale would sure be proud of you. Why anybody would want to insure you for $2 million is more than I can figure.
3: My daddy loved me very much, and my mother loved me very much.
0: Now, that's nice.
3: And not only that, but I love somebody very much. And not only that, but I hate somebody very much.
0: That's interesting.
3: You know something? Next to one other guy, I hate you more than anybody else.
0: Oh, here, lover boy, it's the cocktail hour again. Time for your bottle. Rolling along the Merritt Parkway, I felt very much alone with my thoughts. And believe me, they weren't very pleasant company. The way it stacked up for me, Brooks had built up a fat gambling debt with Harold Hatcher and had been forced into making him his beneficiary. The suicide threat that he was holding over the insurance company was a little tough.

0: the figure. Unless he was trying to finance a trip for himself to get away from the man with a murder motive, Hatcher. My hungry little mind nibbled away on those unsavory morsels of food for thought all the way to Butter's apartment.
1: Hey, where are you taking me? I want to go to New York.
0: If you don't behave, Buster, I'll punch your ticket.
2: Johnny, darling, welcome to New York.
1: Well, that's the fastest trip I ever had.
0: Quiet.
2: Well, where did you find this?
0: In a box of Cracker Jack. Let us in, dear.
2: I don't know about you. Some men bring me flowers, some bring me candy. What do you bring me? A boiled owl in a Brooks Brothers suit.
1: Pleased to meet you.
0: Yeah, let's trot him into the bedroom, honey.
2: He'd look more at home in the bathtub. I need to pull down the cover.
0: All right. Now, come on, Buster. Lie down.
1: Charm, charm, charm.
0: That kid's liquor sure can hold him.
2: How long have you been playing nursemaid to this bottle baby?
0: Get behind that bar, sweet, and I'll tell you all about it.
2: Sure. Horrible examples don't seem to bother you, do they?
0: If you knew how that guy has been bothering me.
2: What did he do to you?
0: Well, let's just say he put the bite on me. Gosh, the river sure does look pretty tonight.
2: Bourbon and soda?
0: Now, please. Anything but brandy. I've been sniffing that second hand all the way from Hartford. Butter, see that big boat out there?
2: Mm-hmm.
0: Oh, I sure would like to be on it. With you, sailing off to faraway romantic places.
2: Get with it, darling. That's the 125th Street Ferry.
0: Oh.
2: Here's your drink. Come on now. Tell Butter all about it.
0: So, friend Bourbon and I proceeded to tell her all about it. It wasn't easy. Everything about her kept flagging down my train of thought. The longer she looked at me, the less I wanted of Milford Brooks III, and the more I wanted of beautiful Butter I and only. She was a sympathetic listener to my story until I gave her the answer to her first and only question.
2: And where do I fit into all this?
0: Well, baby, I thought you understood. My job is to give this poor misguided boy something to live for. That's you.
2: Well.
0: Now, honey, hold everything. Don't go getting your corn all popped. You misunderstand. I really mean it. I thought if he'd just got a look at you and realize that things like you exist, why, you'd make any man glad to be alive. Oh, come on now, Butter. Melt a little. I wouldn't let anything happen to you. You know that.
2: Did I hurt you?
0: Oh, no, I'm getting used to it. People have been taking pokes at me all day.
2: I'm sorry.
0: That's better.
2: You want some more bourbon?
0: I want some more you.
2: Well, help yourself.

0: Honey, it's getting late. Let's make this the last drink.
1: What time is it?
0: Oh, it's 20 to 10. Oh. My reservation at the hatchery is for 10. Here.
1: Thanks. Cigarette? Oh, empty. Some more out in the other room, I'll get them.
0: I'd love to get you on a slow boat to China.
1: Johnny!
0: Oh, I'm coming.
1: He's gone.
0: What? Well, he can't be.
1: But he is. The window's wide open.
0: Oh, the fire escape. What a smart guy I am. Trading 3 drinks of bourbon for $2 million on the hoof. Oh, that's the biggest bar check I ever picked up.

0: That's a big bar check for anyone to pick up. As a matter of fact, it's a bigger bar check than you've ever heard of anyone picking up before. And that should give you an idea of what to expect in the second act as you follow this new CBS series starring Dick Powell in the title role, yours truly, Johnny Dollar.
1: Well, nobody could say I wasn't working fast. I'd only been in town for an hour, and I'd already succeeded in losing Milton Brooks' affair. I spent another hour of his all-too-short life expectancy unsuccessfully shaking down the neighborhood for him. And then, feeling very much like a bloodhound that had flunked his sniffing exam, I went back to Butter's apartment.
2: No luck, Johnny.
1: Oh, sure, plenty of luck. All bad.
2: Is there anything I can do to help?
1: A kiss for luck.
2: What are you going to do?
1: Nothing. Just a little phone call.
3: Police headquarters.
1: This is Johnny Dollar. Give me missing persons.
3: Any particular one?
1: Don't be a wise guy. Lieutenant Fisher.
3: Yes, sir. Lieutenant Fisher.
1: Fisher, this is Johnny Dollar.
3: Hello, Dollar. Who'd you lose?
1: One man, my mind, and if I'm not careful, my professional reputation. The guy's name is Brooks, Milford III. Got anything on him?
3: Hold on.
1: All right.
2: Don't look at me like that. It wasn't all my fault.
3: Dollar?
1: Yeah?
3: We haven't found him yet, but we think we know where he is.
1: Huh?
3: The Hudson River. At 11:15 tonight, his top coat, complete with identification, was found taking a ride on the 125th Street Ferry.
1: Oh. Anything else?
3: Nothing much. A package of matches was found under the coat, monogram. You don't happen to know anybody whose initials are H.H., do you?
1: H.H.?
3: Yeah.
1: There's always Horace Hite.
3: Wise guy.
1: Thanks, Fisher. I'll check back with you later.
3: I'll be here.
1: H.H., Harold Hatcher.
2: What are you mumbling about? Bad news?
1: Looks like about $2 million worth. They found Milford's coat on the 125th Street Ferry.
2: You and your faraway romantic places.
1: Very funny. I'll see you later, honey, and maybe about 11. Expense account, item 4. Nightclubs. $28. Harold Hatcher's hatchery was in a cellar under a hotel, but the prices were high enough to rate a penthouse. The club was draped in too much satin, its lady customers in too little. The decor was French provincial, the music was Brazilian, and the food was from Dixie. The drinks looked weak and the waiters looked strong. All in all, the joint was a sight for sore eyes, for making them sore. The only pretty thing in the place was a blonde. She came strolling up to my table, her hips unconsciously sending subtle little messages back to the rumba band. She opened her mouth, slid her tongue over her lower lip, and let a few warm, soft words slide out.
4: Looking for someone?
1: Well, you'll do until the real thing comes along. Sit down.
4: Thanks. I won't have a drink.
1: Well, I didn't ask you.
4: My name is Janelle.
1: Janelle? Wow, that's a nice name.
4: I understand you were asking about Mr. Hatcher.
1: Well, I asked if he was in. The waiter said he wasn't. Do you know him?
4: More than somewhat. What do you want to see him about?
1: A mutual friend, Milford Brooks.
4: Uh-huh. I know most of the quiet clothes boys around here, so you aren't a cop. You don't look like the type that would be a society friend of the Brooks family, so what are you?
1: I'll ignore that. Is Hatcher around?
4: He might be.
1: Then come on, where's his office?
4: The top of those stairs.
1: Can I expect any trouble getting in?
4: You won't have any trouble.
1: How do you know?
4: Because Harold sent me down here to look you over.
1: Oh.
4: I think you're all right.
1: So, I've won myself the good housekeeping seal of approval, huh?
4: Keeping a house with you would meet with my approval.
1: I ran for my life at a slow walk up the stairs. When I located the door to Hatcher's office, I knocked once and went in.
5: Come on in.
1: Thanks. So I'm Johnny Dollar. I was hired by East Coast Underwriters to protect the interest of a kid named Milford Brooks III.
5: Now, what's that supposed to mean to me?
1: You know him, don't you?
5: Well, he isn't exactly one of my boozing buddies.
1: How much money does he owe you?
5: Well, we've got him on the books for a few bob. Why?
1: They picked up his top coat tonight on the 125th Street Ferry. He wasn't in it. It might have been suicide, it might have been a knockover made to look like a suicide. What's your choice?
5: What do you get off asking me about my choice?
1: Where were you between 11 and 11:30 tonight?
5: What's it to you?
1: I thought you might like to rehearse some answers. The law will be asking some questions real soon now.
5: I don't know why I should tell you, but I was driving around in my car getting some air.
1: Oh, now, you'll have to do better than that. They found one of your match folders under Brooks' coat.
5: You're out of your mind. Let me ask you. The kid owed me a couple of hundred thousand. You think I'm going around knocking off my own assets?
1: Hatcher, I don't know whether you're stupid or bright.
5: Don't worry about it. I know.
1: What about that insurance policy?
5: What insurance policy?
1: Now, look, Hatcher, we're big boys. We both know that changing a beneficiary in an insurance policy is a legal transaction. That means witnesses. That means it isn't secret.
5: What are you talking about?
1: That you and East Coast Underwriters and I know all know that Brooks made you the beneficiary in his policy and that you stand to come into $2 million when they fish out his body.
5: I don't know anything about it.
1: Motives don't come much bigger.
5: I'm telling you, this is all news to me, and you and nobody else is going to make me move off that story.
1: I feel the same about mine. It doesn't take a genius to know that Brooks didn't love you $2 million worth. There's only one logical reason for his making you the beneficiary. You forced him into it. Who'd believe anything else?
5: Who cares? They'd have to prove it. And, brother, that can't be done. Now, how would you... Yeah. Okay, Rocky, thanks for the news. Take the inspector into the bar and buy him a drink. I'll be right down. Dollar, did you turn me in?
1: They're here, huh?
5: Yeah.
1: No, I didn't turn you in. I'm not a cop. Here, have a cigarette.
5: Thanks. Here's a light. Well, come on. Maybe they just want to sell me some tickets to the policeman's ball.
1: For a guy in a hot spot, Hatcher was certainly a cool customer. I followed him out of the office, down the stairs, and back into the club. Janelle was sitting there right where I'd left her. And I thought to myself, now there's a gal who should never sit down. She looks so pretty standing up.
5: Janelle, buy Mr. Dollar a drink. I have to go play 20 questions with some fellas in the bar.
4: Sure, baby. Anything you say. Anything.
5: I'll see you, Dollar.
1: Yeah.
4: How'd you make out?
1: Well, you can never tell about a guy like that. He's a smart boy, strong, silent type.
4: Wouldn't talk, huh? A real close mouth act. About what?
1: Oh, just a little doodad. $2 million life insurance policy.
4: Wait a minute. That young Brooks kid?
1: That's right.
4: I knew it. Tried to tell him he'd get into trouble, but he wouldn't listen to me.
1: Oh, you knew about it, huh? I suppose you also know what was behind it.
4: Sure, Milford owed him some money. A lot of money. It's in writing.
1: What kind of writing?
4: The personal note that Brooks was going to get back if he made Harold beneficiary.
1: Well, where is this note?
4: Do I look like the kind of girl who'd put the finger on her boyfriend?
1: You look like the kind of girl who'd do anything if she wanted to.
4: Thanks. I'll give you a slight hint. It's in his office. You'll find it in the inside pocket of one of his suits in the wardrobe. What are you waiting for? I'll watch the bar.
1: Nothing, sweetheart. Nothing at all. Whatever her reasons, Mr. Harold Hatcher's little female playmate was trying awful hard to send him up on a murder rap. And I was going to try awful hard not to let her down. Back in Hatcher's office, I found myself alone in a room with a telephone. And being a guy who can never resist a free call, I unleashed the magic wonders of the AT&T.
6: This better be you, Johnny Dollar.
1: Shh, quiet, Butter. I've only got a few seconds.
6: It seems that's all you ever have for me. Now, if you...
1: Now, look, Angel, just another hour. I'll get you a nice present.
6: I don't care if you're another century. And as for presents, the last one you brought me was a drunk, and you even let him get away from me. Good night.
1: Life presents a gloomy picture ever downward toward the tomb. Having wasted those few precious moments of an already misspent youth, I decided I'd better get on my pony before Mr. Hatcher showed up. I found Milford Brooks' personal note in one of Hatcher's suits, all right. As a matter of fact, I found something in all his suits. A great big glimmer of light. Expense account, item 5. Taxi fare, $10. I left the office in a hurry. Janelle at her table and Hatcher at his bar. I got out of the club and into a taxi parked a half block down the street. There, I waited until my favorite suspect left the hatchery and piled into another cab, and off we went. On a chase that would have made Ben-Hur look like a plowing bee. We skittered over to Lexington and headed uptown. At 72nd, the cab turned right and pulled to a stop. My driver was on his toes, and his toes were on his brake. We stopped, too, half a block behind.
7: You want us to wait, huh?
1: No, here you are. Keep the change.
7: Hey, thanks!
1: It was a garage that belonged to a residence on the parallel street a block away. The living quarters upstairs were dark enough to look interesting. I indulged in a bit of genteel breaking and entering. Entering that old barn didn't take much breaking. I crept up the stairs. It sounded like they were left over from an old ghost story. And so did the first voice I heard when I stopped halfway up.
8: We've got to be careful, especially about that Johnny Dollar. Are you sure he didn't follow you?
1: That voice sounded awfully dry to be coming from a guy who supposedly had spent most of the night snoozing in the bottom of the Hudson River. It was Mildred Brooks III. Get up on your feet, Brooks.
8: Well, now, wait a minute. I
1: started this thing slugging you, and I might as well finish it the same way.
9: Leave him alone, you.
1: Now, pull in the claws, Angel. And sit on his lap.
9: You hard-footed hick. I'll kill you.
8: Get off of me. Huh? I should have known better than to get mixed up with a low-class female like you.
9: Why, you punk.
1: Now, hold it. We pushed the lady around enough, Brooks.
8: Tell me to be careful, will you? Why didn't you think of that before you led him here?
9: Wipe your nose, little boy.
1: Now, don't you go getting fat-headed, gorgeous. Neither one of you are exactly what I'd call masterminds. When you planted that match folder on a little boy Blue Blood's topcoat on the ferry boat, you both should have been more careful.
9: You think so?
1: You bet I think so. If I were planning a piece of evidence to incriminate Mr. Harold Hatcher, I would have left a cigarette lighter. I found one in the pocket of every suit he owns back there in his closet in the club. It wasn't hard to figure out that that guy never carries a book of matches.
8: What do you want?
1: I'm only interested in one thing. Saving the insurance company $2 million. And Buster, I think you've done it for me.
8: Dollar, I...
1: This is insurance fraud. It has been ever since you put on that fake suicide attempt. Trying to extort $500,000 out of the company.
8: Dollar, wait a minute.
1: Ah, come on. We're leaving.
10: You heard him, Dollar.
9: Harold.
8: Hatcher.
10: He said, wait a minute. He wants to talk.
1: Yeah, everybody wants to get in on the act. How did you get here?
10: When the police in this town think maybe a guy's jumped off a ferry boat and nobody's seen him do it, they check the counters on the turnstiles at each end. In the case of Brooks, as many people got off that boat as got on.
1: Well, it makes sense. They'd hardly hold a guy because somebody lost a topcoat.
11: How did you know we were here?
10: You know me, baby. You never go any place I don't know about. Okay, Brooks, you felt like talking. Now I feel like listening. Get it up.
8: Well, I don't know what you mean.
1: I know what you mean, Hatcher. One, he gave you a big, fat $2 million motive for murder. And two, he did his best to make it look like you did murder him with that broken-down match cover plant on the ferry boat. It's just that simple.
10: And you, baby?
11: Harold, please.
10: You put him up to it, didn't you, you cheap little muscler? Trying to get rid of me, will you?
11: No, Harold!
1: Now, calm down, Hatcher. You don't need any gun around here. They're tame.
10: Well, maybe I'm not. Since so many people have gone to so much trouble to hand me a nice, easy way to make $2 million, maybe I'll just go ahead and make it. I'll show these amateurs how these things are really done. Come on, Brooks. How'd you like to go for a nice, cool half a ferry boat ride?
8: No, Hatcher. No. Look, it's her fault. I'll give you anything you
10: You're
8: want.
10: You're wrong, sonny boy. You're going to give me everything.
8: No. No. You can't. Let me out of here!
1: Brooks bolted for the door. Hatcher snapped a shot at him. And I hit Hatcher with a do-or-die tackle from behind. The gun flew out of his hand.
10: No, you don't.
1: I beat him to it and swung it straight into his skull. Half the people in the room were lying there bleeding. Brooks from gunshot, Hatcher from gun butt. Janelle and I stood there panting. But believe me, not for each other. We stood that way until the police arrived.

0: Dollar, it's beyond me. I sent you out to protect the life of a very important policyholder, and now where are we? Standing in a hospital corridor, worrying about whether he's going to live or die.
1: As far as I'm concerned, Mr. Farnsworth, you're only half right. I'm just standing in a hospital corridor.
0: Oh, Dollar, you're heartless.
1: Well, if you'd been bitten where he bit me, you wouldn't care if he lived or died either. I'm getting out of here.
0: Where are you going?
1: It'll be explained in my expense account under miscellaneous expense. Oh, don't fall over when you come to an item for
0: $318. $318? For what?
1: Not for what, Farnsworth. For whom? Expense account total. And it all adds up to a little matter of $1,182.23. Which you may say, Mr. Farnsworth, is a lot of money for one man to spend in 2 days. But you must bear in mind that the amount at stake was $2 million. And you know the price of steak these days. It might comfort you to know that I just returned from the hospital. Brooks was strong enough to make a full statement, which you will find enclosed. This in itself should prove sufficient to establish evidence of attempted fraud against your company, allowing you to immediately avoid his policy. It boils down to one sentence, to wit. Brooks and Janelle wanted to get rid of Hatcher so that they could live happily ever after. Knowing those two, they never had a chance. And oh yes, that that miscellaneous item, the one for $318, it was a bracelet for a certain party who made this special investigation for me very special. Oh, if you want a receipt for this item, I'll send you a lock of her hair. Yours, truly, Johnny Dollar.

0: So, with the final signature on his expense account, Dick Powell as Johnny Dollar has just closed the books on his first adventure in this new CBS series. The script for tonight's broadcast was written by Paul Dudley and Gil Dowd, and the music was created and conducted by Dick Arant. The entire production was under the direction of Tony Leader. Be sure to tune in again next week when the expense account covers Special Investigation Singapore, another unusual adventure starring Dick Powell in...
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4: 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Keep it pushing.
5: From Hollywood, it's time now for...
6: Johnny Dollar, answer it. Answer it!
7: Johnny Dollar...
8: Hello, Johnny. This is Jake Kessler.
6: Be careful what you say.
8: Johnny, what are you doing out there at the Too Lazy Two? Johnny!
6: Talk to him, but be careful. Don't forget this gun.
7: Why, Jake, what's on your mind?
8: $3 million of insurance. Dora Haskell's filed a claim on the basis of accidental death. So unless you can come up pretty quick with proof the Haskell brothers were murdered...
7: Jake, I have a funny feeling I'm looking at that proof right now.
6: Careful.
8: You mean there at the ranch? You still haven't told me what you're doing out there.
7: Why don't you come out here and see, Jake?
8: What?
6: You fool, I told you to watch what you
8: say.
6: What
8: are you talking about, Johnny?
6: Dollar, I'll pull this trigger so fast.
7: You try that door and Jake will hear it over this phone and come out here anyway.
8: What? Hello?
6: He heard that. Hang up, hang up.
8: Hello?
7: Here, hang it up yourself.
6: Oh, no, you...
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7: Yours truly, Johnny Dollar. 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Following is an accounting of expenses incurred during my investigation of the Midas Touch matter. Proof that the Haskell brothers were murdered rather than killed accidentally in the cave-in at the Midas Touch mine could save Greater Southwest a cool $1.5 million. But the one man who could have given me that proof was murdered himself. Thanks to Buster Favor at the Lake Mojave Resort, who could read a set of tire tracks like you and I read a newspaper, I was able to trace the killer's car to the Too Lazy Two Ranch. And there the evidence all pointed to the foreman, Alex Bundy. However, when Alex appeared at the ranch house, he also put the finger on Dora Haskell. That's when your phone call came in, Jake. And that's when...
6: Oh, no, you don't know!
7: Oh, thanks, Buster.
10: Yeah, well, I kind of hate to hit a woman that way, but she wouldn't have missed with that rifle. Matter of fact, she didn't. She creased your arm there just
7: a moment. Oh, forget it. First of all, let's take this gun
11: off. Don't touch it!
7: Oh, that's right, Alex. Kind of forgot about you. Now, why don't you put that thing down before you make the same mistake she almost did?
11: It won't be a mistake, Dollar.
10: Now, look, Alex.
11: Shut up, Buster. You should have known better than to mess around this whole thing.
7: Maybe you're the one who should have known better, Alex. According to Dora here a few minutes ago...
11: I heard her. I heard from outside the window. Heard all of it. And she lied.
7: Keep an eye on her, Buster.
10: Yeah, sure.
11: Just stay where you are. Stay away from that gun of hers, too.
7: Look, Alex, why don't you just calm down?
11: She lied. She was the one who shot at you down at the lake, not me.
7: But it was you who shot up old Hard Luck Dennis when he tried to talk to me.
11: Sure. Sure I did. I had to. He was going to tell you it was me that caved in the Midas Touch on the Haskell brothers.
7: He did tell me.
11: Sure, he was going to tell you. I know he was. And I had to stop him. Wouldn't you have stopped a man who was trying to put a noose around your neck?
7: Will you listen to me?
11: That's why I had to kill him there at the hospital when he was well enough to talk some more. He would have put the finger on me.
7: I tell you, he already had
11: sure
7: put the finger.
11: Sure he would. I know he would. And I had to stop him. But it wasn't my fault. It wasn't my fault, Dollar. She was lying to you. I heard her outside. I heard. She was trying to lay it all on me, but she's the one, not me.
7: In spite of your murder of Hardluck.
11: I had to, don't you understand me? I had to.
7: Look, why don't you put down that gun and listen?
11: She's the one all the way from the start. I'm not dumb, Dollar, but she was smarter than me, and she kept getting me in deeper and deeper. I'm a good ranch foreman, Dollar. See for yourself what I've done for the Too Lazy Two. But this kind of thing I don't know about. So she got me in deeper and deeper right from the start.
7: Just how did it start, Alex?
11: I'll tell you. I'll tell you how it started. I got drunk one night over in Kingman.
7: So I heard.
11: Made a lot of foolish talk about wanting the Too Lazy Two for myself. Any foreman wants to have a big ranch of his own. Any of them, ask him. You ask him. Isn't that true, Buster? You know.
10: Alex, give me that.
11: No, stay back. You stay back. I want him to know. I want him to know everything. She heard about what I'd said, understand? Then she came to me, sweet-talked me. Said I could own the Lazy Two. Along with her. Made it sound so wonderful, just me and her. But then when she started plotting how to get rid of her husband, well, she thought he was going to die when he came out here, but he didn't, see? So she started plotting how to get rid of him. And I was scared about that. But she told me I was already in it on account of I knew about it, so I better help her. So what else could I do? And all the time she kept me thinking how wonderful it would be, just me and her. Do you know what that means to a man, Mr. Dollar?
7: Well, I can...
11: So I helped her with the boat. You know the time, Buster.
10: You mean when the Haskell sank during the windstorm out on the lake?
11: Yeah, because I fixed the boat. I took out the flotation tanks and weakened the transom. So any kind of strain, it would sink, and it did.
7: Brother, you're in so deep.
11: But you went after him. You saved him, didn't you, Buster?
10: Yeah, I guess I did.
11: So, but then I wasn't too deep, you see? You understand?
7: Yeah, Alex, I understand. And I'm afraid that you're...
11: And she thought of the mine. She made me tell old Hardluck to take him out to the Midas Touch because he thought there was still gold in it.
10: Johnny, did Hardluck tell you that Dora got him started on that pit?
11: Nobody would have. That's why I had to kill him. Because he would have blamed her. And then she would have blamed me the way she did you just now. Don't you see? All she was doing was using me. You didn't come out here looking for her. You were looking for me, weren't you?
7: Yeah, Alex, I guess we were.
11: And if there'd been a fight, if I tried to gun you down, she would have killed me. Then she would have been in the clear, don't you see? She would have killed me the way she made me kill Hardluck.
7: It took you a long, long time to realize it, didn't it, Alex? There were a lot of things you didn't realize. But what's done is done, and you can't ever change it. You're in so deep, there's no way out for you now. And you know it, Alex. But you're not going to make things any easier for yourself.
11: No, look, get back, I tell you. I'm in so deep, I can't get in any deeper. That's what you really mean, isn't it? So my only chance is to kill you and try to get away with it.
7: Alex,
10: now,
7: listen.
10: Look, boy.
11: But before I try it, I'm going to kill her. I'm going to kill her because of what she's done to me.
7: Listen, you crazy, mixed-up guy.
11: Sure! Maybe I am crazy. Maybe I've been crazy all along, but I'm going to kill her. You hear me? I'm going to kill her now.
3: Oh, no, you're not...
11: Dora!
7: Grab her gun, Buster.
11: Look out, Johnny!
7: Okay, Alex. Okay, you've done it. Added one more murder to your list.
11: And I'm glad. I'm glad I did it.
7: Then put that gun down and listen to me.
11: No, I'm gone. If you try to follow me, I'll kill you, too!
10: Come on, Johnny. I've got her gun.
7: No good. It's jammed. That's why she couldn't pull it on him.
10: Is she dead?
7: Yeah.
10: Well, we can't just let him get away.
7: Oh. Here, Buster, while I make a phone call, see if you can find a gun for yourself and some ammunition.
10: You sure she's dead?
7: Yes. Hello, operator.
10: A couple of 38 handguns here, Johnny.
7: And find some ammo. Operator. Operator, get me Kingman 19970, emergency.
10: All set with his sidearm, Johnny. You want a rifle or do you...
7: Jake, Alex Bundy has killed Dora Haskell and headed for parts unknown. Yeah, that's right. Call Tad Harding at headquarters. Have him put a roadblock on every highway leading from this ranch. Be sure there's a block at Davis Dam so he can't cross over into Nevada. Yes, that's right. He can phone him down. By the time I hung up, Buster had my rented car started and waiting, so he took off on the main road leading from the ranch. We could still see the dust left by Alex Bundy in the Jeep. Could see that when he swung onto the highway, he turned right toward Lake Mojave. We saw no dust on any of the side roads, so we kept on going down toward Davis Dam, hoping that by the time he could get there, the roadblock would be set up.
10: We'll be able to see when we get to the top of this hill, Johnny.
7: Good.
10: Yeah. There, you see him? Cars across the road over the dam.
7: That means he will have seen them.
10: And there's only one place he could go.
7: Lake Mojave Resort.
10: Right. 10 is just up ahead.
7: All right, we'll take it on two wheels.
10: Glad we aren't having to track them this time.
7: Huh?
10: Wind's coming up. See the dust blowing off the mesas up the east?
7: Yeah.
10: When that east wind comes up, it comes up fast.
7: All right, hang on. Here's our turn. Buster was right. By the time we got down to the dock at Lake Mojave, the wind was blowing a gale. The Jeep we'd been chasing was parked next to the tackle shop, and no sign of Alex Bundy. We learned the reason from Ham Pratt, general manager of the resort.
3: Hey, Johnny, Buster, what's going on here?
10: Plenty, Ham.
7: Listen, Ham, did you see what...
3: Alex Bundy came down the road like a bat out of Hades a couple of minutes ago.
10: Where'd he go?
3: Jumped out of his Jeep waving a rifle, tore down to the dock, and took off in his outboard runabout.
7: Got a boat for us, Buster?
10: Yeah, sure have. Come on.
3: You want me along?
10: No, two of us is better, Ham. We'll need all the speed we can get out on that lake.
3: You're right. That boat of Alex's is the fastest one of the lot. 230 horsepower Johnsons.
10: Here we are. Climb in, Johnny. Cast us off, Ham.
3: Right, Char. Fire her up.
10: Here we go.
7: Boy, this wind is really coming up.
10: Sure is. We're going to have us a rough ride.
7: Where would he head?
10: Cottonwood Landing, about 20 miles up. Or even Nelson's Landing, if he has enough gas. Either way, he'd get over into Nevada.
7: All I hope is he's having as rough a time of it as we are.
10: Don't worry. He is. That boat of his is fast, but not as seaworthy as this. Hang on. Out here in the middle is where we'll really get this wind.
7: And we did. And unlike salt water, where the wind builds up long swells that you have a chance of riding over, this lake developed a chop. Waves only 3 or 4 feet high, but one on top of the other. With a less skillful hand than Buster's at the wheel, we would have swamped in a minute. As it was, we were both soaking wet and hanging on for dear life as the little outboard pounced and bounded along.
10: Look, Johnny, dead ahead.
7: Yeah, I see him. Hey, he's making an awful lot of speed.
10: Too much speed for that hull of his in this kind of weather. He'll pound the bottom out of it.
7: What do you think you're doing to this boat?
10: Oh, this'll hold together all right.
7: It was a mad chase, a crazy one. And then I noticed that we were slowly but surely gaining on Alex.
10: I knew he couldn't take it in that hull. See? He's had to slow down.
7: Gradually, the distance between us grew shorter, 200 yards, 100. At least he'd never be able to aim his rifle in a sea like this. At least until we got right on top of him.
10: Keep your gun on him, Johnny. It's going to be rough trying to lash onto him in this chop.
7: Okay. When you pull us alongside him. Then it happened. As we came up on him, Alex suddenly swung his boat straight in at us and gunned his two motors wide open.

That's really all there is to it. Oh, except that Ham Pratt, bless his heart, had followed us with an outboard cruiser and picked us up. Alex, well, the shock of crashing into us must have wedged him into his boat. And with the bottom of it torn out, it sank like a rock, and he went along with it. Expense account total, including transportation back to Hartford, $978.35. Remarks? There was no question, of course, but that the Haskell brothers had been murdered. No double indemnity. And Dora's little scheme to collect a cool $3 million, well, it got her exactly what she deserved. Won't people like that ever learn? Yours truly, Johnny Dollar.

0: Now, here's our star to tell you about next week's intriguing story.
1: Next week, a quiet little New England town with elm-shaded streets, picket fences, flower beds, and a killer on the loose. Join us, won't you? Yours truly, Johnny Dollar.
0: Yours truly, Johnny Dollar, starring Bob Bailey, is transcribed in Hollywood. It is produced and directed by Jack Johnstone, who also wrote this week's story. Heard in this week's cast were Virginia Gregg, Johnny Jacobs, Herb Butterfield, Parley Bear, Barney Phillips, Shep Mencken, and Roland Winters. Musical supervision by Amerigo Marino and Carl Fortina. Be sure to join us on Monday night, same time and station, for another exciting story of yours truly, Johnny Dollar. Roy Rowan speaking.

What's in a name? A name is an identity, its meaning, and history. Washington State is full of such meaning and history. From the towering beauty of Tahoma to the serene waters of the Puget Sound, we will delve into the meanings of the names of the places that define our city, region, and state. This is our history. This is our sound. Eatonville. Eatonville is southeast of Tacoma, near the Pack Demonstration Forest in Pierce County. T.C. Van Eaton platted the town site in 1888. His store served as the first post office when it was founded June 25, 1890. Van Eaton Hall, the second story of the building, was the town's early social center. T.C. Van Eaton was born in Pope County, Minnesota, June 27, 1862. He came to Eatonville, where he served as postmaster for 18 years, and in the state legislature in 1894 and 1895. He died in October of 1951 and is buried in Eatonville. Eatonville was incorporated October 28, 1909. The U.S. Atlas, published in 1895, shows the place to be Eatonville. 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
7: Al Davis, Johnny. 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
6: What?
7: Yeah, we're in Grand Junction now. We ought to be in Clinton 3 hours, renting a couple of cars. I brought help.
6: I can use it, Al. There's been a murder here.
7: What?
6: Last night, a building inspector named Richard Hobbs staggered into my room, tried to tell me something, but died before he could get it out. He'd been shot 3 times.
7: Now, look, you be careful. Don't do anything until we get there. That's an order.
6: Yes, sir.
5: Tonight and every weekday night, Bob Bailey in the transcribed adventures of the man with the action-packed expense account, America's fabulous freelance insurance investigator.
6: Yours truly, Johnny Dollar.

0: Expense account submitted by Special Investigator Johnny Dollar to the United Adjustment Bureau, 418 West 61st Street, New York City. The following is an accounting of expenditures during my investigation of the Clinton matter. Expense account item 13, 60 cents breakfast. I had it sent up to my room. Right behind the bellhop appeared the tall figure of Sheriff Doherty.
1: How about inviting me for a cup of coffee?
0: Sure. Sit down. Help yourself, Sheriff.
1: Thank you. You know, you're a mighty lucky man.
0: In what way?
1: I was almost holding you for murder, boy. That Hobb fella.
0: Oh, that, yeah. You're looking into it, I suppose.
1: Yep, we're looking into it.
0: I hesitate to ask, but are you getting anywhere?
1: We figure he was shot sometime last night. Found his car downstairs all smeared up. Might have driven in from someplace.
0: Where?
1: We don't know.
0: Well, do you know he blew town when the school fire broke out?
1: We talked to Mrs. Hobb.
0: I talked to her myself.
1: Yeah. Naturally, we want to find out everything we can about this matter. Now, Hobb came up here last night and died in this room of gunshots. Why do you suppose he came here?
0: I never knew the man, Sheriff. I talked to someone who did know him once. She said he'd been a pretty decent man at one time. If you and Chief Hanley and Vickery didn't tell him to leave town when that fire broke out, he might have told me himself. His conscience might have heard him about passing a building that never could have stood an inspection.
1: Go on.
0: He might have heard that I was in town investigating it. He might have gotten sick and tired of the cheap, rotten little schemes here in Clinton and come back to help me straighten it out.
1: You don't think much of our town, do you?
0: Not the way it is, Sheriff. And I don't think much of you.
1: In that case, I'll just try to keep out of your way.
0: Do that.
1: You do the same, Dollar. Here.
0: Two hours later, Al Davies and a contingent of special operatives arrived in Clinton. Toby O'Brien from Continental States Insurance. Rob Schwartz and the Minx Twins from Columbia Adjustment, giving us a friendly hand. Todd Weaver, who just finished a case with the Canadian Adjusters Limited. Lou Doniger and Thad Thomas from Chicago. A pretty imposing group of expert investigators.
2: Well, Johnny, you look okay.
0: Yeah, still in one piece. Hiya, Thad, Lou.
2: You want to get the door, Toby?
0: I'll sit down there, John.
2: Now, this isn't any vacation trip, boys. We're all going to have to roll up our sleeves. All right, Johnny, you want to break it down?
0: Yeah, all right. Well, this is a big one, fellas. If you'll all sit, I'll bring you up to date.
3: Yeah, sure.
0: I'll sit right there. 3 days ago, I came here on a tip that building irregularities were suspected in the new school building. The man who tipped the insurance company was the janitor, name of Julian Osborne. I never talked to Osborne because he died in the fire that destroyed that building. I did talk to the man who designed the building. His name is David Baines. He claims none of his specifications were followed in the construction. So that's why it caught fire and went down so fast. His statement right here. Now, I talked to the school principal, Florrie Hawkins. She supports Baines' statement. I wanted most of all to get a statement from the building inspector who passed the building, Richard Hobb. Hobb was murdered last night.
2: No wonder you need help.
0: All right, now, the sheriff, the fire chief, and the building contractor are all in on it. And there are too many leads for one man to follow, too many people for one man to talk to. The sheriff is making an investigation of Hobb's murder, but we'd better make our own. Now, you, Toby, and you, Thad, Hobb's your job. Find out everything about him, his bank account, his friends, his troubles, everything, especially who killed him. His widow's Lucille Hobb. I met her last night.
2: Leave it to him to find the woman.
0: Okay, now. Rob?
4: Yeah?
0: Your man is the building contractor, Roy Vickery. He's big and tough and shrewd, and he talks softly. He owns and runs the whole show, if I'm guessing right. Now, take Toby and run Vickery down. Bank accounts, purchase orders, what kind of money he spends, and so on. Jim and Al Minx?
5: Yo.
0: All right, you two, find out everything you can about Julian Osborne, the janitor who was burned to death. I want Lou Doniger to stick close to Fire Chief Hanley. Same thing, everything and anything you can get on him. Al, you can handle Sheriff Doherty. The rest of you spread out. Start talking with anybody in town who might know anything. When you find one who's sick and tired of watching their town being run by a pack of hooligans, send them up here to the room. We'll try to get statements from them making specific charges, Al.
2: Yeah.
0: I want to guarantee every one of them security. So take them down to Denver, give them protection until it's safe to walk the streets here.
2: If that's necessary, I'll arrange it.
0: It's necessary. All right, now report back to me anytime you want. Don't push anybody around. Don't let anybody push you around. Okay, let's get to work. Eight strange men moving through Clinton, Colorado, asking questions were as conspicuous as I wanted them to be. I knew everybody in the little town would be hearing about them and watching them. And sooner or later, I hoped that would pay off. An hour went by before I got any action. Johnny Dollar.
4: You the fellow with the insurance company?
0: Yeah, that's right. Who's this?
4: Never mind. You're taking a lot of chances around here.
0: We're going to take lots more. Do you have anything to say?
4: Yeah. My name's Earl Kennedy. I'd like to talk to you.
0: Name the place.
4: You go down and stand in front of your hotel. I'll drive by and pick you up.
0: I went down and stood in front of the Northern Hotel. 5 minutes passed. 10 minutes. And then a car drove up. Two men in the front seat, three in the back. One of them leaned out.
5: Dollar?
0: Yeah.
5: Come on, get in.

0: return here, I'll head out toward Conifer.
1: Yeah. Oh, I'm Merle Kennedy, construction foreman on the school.
2: Hi. I thought you were going to be alone.
1: Man next to you is Frank Ibsen.
0: I'm the city editor of the Clinton Times.
1: Those three boys in the back are Chuck Borden, Pete Geiger, and John Newton. They all worked for me on the construction.
2: Hi.
3: Hi.
1: We seen the guys you brought into town.
2: Really?
1: Some pretty heavy boys. You know, the town's a little edgy with all that's happened. The fire, the janitor getting burned, murder of Dick Hobb.
2: None of which were caused by any of my investigators.
0: How long are they going to be in town?
2: As long as they have to be. We're going to get to the bottom of all this.
0: How many did you bring in?
2: 8. I'll bring in 80 if I have to.
1: Aren't you talking kind of big?
2: This is a big job.
1: Yeah. This far enough?
0: Turn in here.
2: Now what?
0: Just want to talk to you. Well?
1: Yeah. We're all willing to make statements, Dollar. I can charge Vickery with shortchanging the city on materials. These guys in the back seat will tell you the same thing.
0: They came to me to ask my advice. I told them to talk to you, see what kind of man you were. I'll print anything that's the truth.
2: Well, that'd help a lot, Mr. Ibsen.
0: The paper's at your disposal, provided it's the truth.
2: Fair enough. All of you be willing to testify?
3: I am.
2: Okay. Now, a couple of other things. First, about Richard Hobb.
1: You tell him, Frank.
0: Hobb had big ideas, and he played ball with Vickery and the rest of them.
2: It also looks like he was murdered because he was going to try to make it right. Now, about Roy Vickery.
0: He was born here in Clinton, brought up here. He's built about one-third of the structures in this town. Every one of them standing today. Every one except the school.
2: Any angle on that?
0: Your insurance. $200,000.
2: Okay. Where can I get a copy of the actual purchase orders used in the building?
1: From Vickery. But I don't think he'd let you have them, if he still got them.
2: Well, he gave me specifications that look like forgeries. I want the real thing. I'll have to have the real thing.
1: Well, let me look around. Now, when and where do we make the statements?
2: Let's go over to my hotel room and do it right now.
0: Better use the newspaper office. You're probably being watched by now, Mr. Dollar.
2: Expense account item 14, $10, legal fees. 2 hours later, I hired a notary to attest the sworn statements of Earl Kennedy, Frank Ibsen, Charles Borden, Peter Geiger, and John Newton. They were damaging statements that would bear considerable weight in a courtroom, but they were not enough to bring the matter before a court. Al Davies was waiting for me when I got back to my hotel room.
4: Hi.
2: Hi.
4: Come here.
2: What is it?
4: We've got friends.
2: Yeah. 7.
4: They've been gathering around the hotel now for the last hour or two.
2: Any of the boys run into trouble yet?
4: No, none they couldn't handle. This could be ticklish, though, Johnny.
2: Huh?
4: Well, if those down there provoked an open showdown.
2: Yeah, that might be the idea. We aren't ready for anything like that yet.
4: We're getting there.
2: Come in. Well, hello, Sheriff. This is Mr. Davies, our chief inspector.
5: Davies! Are you the man who brought these troublemakers into town?
4: I brought 8 assistants with me, Sheriff.
5: They're troublemakers. They've been going around asking questions, upsetting folks, getting in the way. I'd hate to see any of them get hurt.
2: Like with those out there on the street?
5: Those men out there are a group of indignant citizens who came to see me in a body and protested this investigation and the way it's being handled.
2: They look more like hired bully boys, Sheriff.
5: I'm asking you and Mr. Davies to withdraw these men you have working in Clinton. I'm asking you to do that by sundown.
2: Suppose we don't, Sheriff.
5: Then you'll take the consequences.
2: Now, wait a minute.
5: What?
2: I don't want to keep you in a state of suspense, Sheriff. We're willing to take the consequences.
5: What?
2: If that crew out there shoot as well as they look, they're pretty rough people to go up against. Let me tell you, every man in this investigation is armed. We won't be intimidated, shoved around, or bullied by you, those bums out there, or anyone in this town. Now, you tell that to Mr. Vickery and Chief Hanley. And then you go home and stand in front of a mirror, Sheriff, and tell it to yourself. You gave us till sundown to get out. I'm giving you until sundown to resign as sheriff. Now, if you don't do that, I'll see that you're forced out of office. Now, what do you think of that?
5: You must feel mighty strong to talk like that.
2: See this, and this, this, this, and this? These are all sworn statements from people in this town who aren't afraid of you and Vickery and the others. You'd be surprised how many other people around here are on the verge of making statements, on the verge of not being scared of you anymore. So where are we, Sheriff?
5: I'm going to kill you.
2: Not now, you aren't. Come on, get out of here.
5: I'll kill you, Dollar.

0: Now, here's our star to tell you about the final exciting episode of this week's story.
1: Tomorrow, the end and the beginning of Clinton, Colorado. It all happens when the smoke clears. Join us, won't you? Yours truly, Johnny Dollar.

Yours truly, Johnny Dollar, starring Bob Bailey, is transcribed in Hollywood. Written by John Dawson, it is produced and directed by Jack Johnstone. Be sure to join us tomorrow night, same time and station, for the next exciting episode of Yours Truly, Johnny Dollar. Roy Rowan speaking.

One of these days, you will face that hill with the engine you have, older tires, a rattling driver's seat, and not nearly enough light to see the potholes waiting for you, like bad children with eggs in their hands. One of these days, you will be shocked at how nice the road was crossing that bridge, smooth, multi-lane, newly paved, painted line, bridge that promised more of the same, and then you will cross Pacific. And while it is but one main road, it is actually an ocean separating your younger infrastructure from rapidly aging pathways, which dare you to learn them and test your suspension, rock your Detroit seat as if this was one used carnival ride. The railroad tracks will come, tough and unexpected. The holes will stretch out like craters in the Jamaican bush, and you will learn that the third world and the first world are still only one road apart. That anything worth reaching is usually uphill, that your engine is stubborn, and that your tires will do, and your muffler can hold out. So get your encouragement in the perennial flower bed halfway up this steep reason. McCarver Elementary is nearly home. So look left and be grateful. Your hilltop is the reward. And if you can keep shifting, you will earn the next adventure on the way back down.

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7: It was literally just what the doctor had ordered. There wasn't anything in particular wrong with me. Just feeling a little edgy. And I went for a routine checkup.
8: How many hours a day do you work, Mr. Edwards?
7: Well, I don't know, Doctor. I never kept track.
8: You get home for dinner very often?
7: Not lately.
8: Grab a sandwich at the drugstore and go on back to the office, I imagine. I got a lot of patients like you. The ulcer type of business executive, I call you.
7: You mean I...
8: Oh, no, you haven't an ulcer yet. Just overworked, nervous, strain. A month's vacation is what you need.
7: But, Doctor,
8: yes,
7: I can't...
8: Yes, I know they all say that. I'll tell you what you can do, though.
7: Yes?
8: Done wonders for some of my patients, an evening's diversion.
7: Oh, I don't work late every night. Why, I took my wife out to dinner in a theater only last week.
8: Oh, I don't mean that kind of diversion, rushing home and putting on dinner clothes, fighting for a table in a restaurant, rushing out of the theater. That's work, too, I know from experience.
7: Well, then, what do you mean by an evening's diversion? Dropping in at the club for a thrilling game of chess?
8: Oh, that's no good either. You wind up talking business. No, what I have in mind is something different. Go out on your own. Go someplace you wouldn't normally think of going, then relax and see what happens.
7: Well, now, look here, Doctor. I'm a married man. I can't...
8: Oh, then you aren't likely to get in any serious trouble.
7: So, that's your prescription. Well, really,
8: well,
7: Doctor,
8: don't misunderstand me, Mr. Edwards. There's more than one kind of adventure to be found in a city this size. Well, you'd be surprised exactly what
7: you... Well, of course I didn't take him seriously. How could I? In the first place, I didn't have time to go gallivanting around the strange places looking for trouble. And in the second place, I told myself I was too old for that sort of thing. I made a mental note to find a sensible doctor who would prescribe some pills the way a doctor should, and went on back to the office. It was after 5 when I got there, and I could have kicked myself for wasting an afternoon like that. There was a stack of briefs on my desk I hadn't even looked at. That meant another late night. Hello.
9: Hello, dear. It's me.
7: Oh, hello, Lily. Look, honey, I was just going to call you.
9: Oh, now, Paul. You're not going to tell me you're working late again tonight.
7: I'm afraid so, darling.
9: Oh. Well, I suppose there's no use arguing with you. Did you see the doctor?
7: Yes, I saw him.
9: What did he say?
7: Oh, the usual nonsense. Said I needed an evening's diversion.
9: Well, he's quite right. You do.
7: Maybe so. Anyway, I'll be late, so don't wait up.
9: Paul, do you absolutely have to stay at the office tonight?
7: Absolutely.
9: You couldn't possibly get home just a wee bit earlier.
7: Not a chance.
9: Oh, dear. What time do you think you will get home then?
7: Oh, around 11:30.
9: Well, there's milk in the icebox if you're hungry when you get in.
7: Thanks, honey. Good night.
9: Good night, dear. Now, don't work too hard.
7: No, I'll try not to.
10: Yes, Mr. Edwards?
7: Oh, I'm working late again, Lois. I don't suppose you'd be interested in earning some more overtime.
10: Well, frankly, not tonight, Mr. Edwards.
4: I'd like to help out, but I've stayed every night this week, and I'm just dead.
5: Hmm.
4: I don't see how you do it.
5: What do you do on your free evenings, Lois?
4: Oh, go to the movies sometimes.
5: Uh-huh.
4: Sometimes my boyfriend and I just drop in someplace that looks interesting and just relax and see what happens.
5: Well, what happens?
4: Sometimes nothing. Sometimes all sorts of things. Once there was a shooting right in the place where we were sitting. Gangsters.
5: Well, that doesn't sound very relaxing to me.
4: Oh, but it is. I mean, you get in a rut kind of going to the office and home again day after day.
5: Uh-huh.
4: I couldn't stand it if there wasn't some excitement now and then.
5: Have a good time this evening.
4: Oh, thanks, Mr. Edwards. Anything you want me to do before I go?
5: No. Good night. Oh, Lois.
10: Yes, Mr. Edwards?
5: What was the name of that place where those gangsters were?
4: Oh, let me think. Oh, yes, Peruccino's. It's in a basement, sort of, over on Rod Street near 3rd.
5: That must be quite a place. Good night, then.
4: Good night.
5: After she'd gone, I opened a folder and started to read one of the briefs. But I couldn't concentrate. It was stuffy in there. I got up and crossed the room and raised the window. I stood there for a few moments, looking out at all the vast city spread out below me. A warm breeze was blowing from across the river, bringing with it a disturbing smell of trees and damp earth that mingled with smoke and fumes and fetid air of the city and seemed to breed a kind of excitement. Well, suddenly I remembered that I had missed lunch and I was hungry. So I walked out into the corridor of the building and started toward the elevator. I hadn't bothered to get my hat. I was only going out for a sandwich.
11: Going, Doc. Oh, it's you, Mr. Edwards.
5: Good evening, Joe. How's everything?
11: Oh, you know. Can't complain. Going home?
5: No, just downstairs for a sandwich.
11: Oh, man, you sure put in the hours, don't you?
5: Oh, I don't mind.
11: I guess your work must be pretty interesting. Man, if I didn't do something besides run this elevator and go home, I'd go nuts.
5: Well, what else do you do?
11: Oh, I don't know. Seems like there's always something. Just walking around the city is a heck of a good time as far as I'm concerned.
5: You might have something there.
11: Yeah. Well, here you are, Mr. Edwards.
5: Thanks, Joe. See you in...
11: Yeah, I know. In 15 minutes.
5: Yes, I... No. By George, I won't. I won't go back. Something in his tone of voice must have decided me. He wasn't just a fresh kid. He was really sorry for me. When I got outside on the street, that air hit me again. That warm summer air. I started walking, not paying any attention to where I was, just walking and enjoying that wonderful air. I must have been walking for nearly an hour before I noticed where I'd got to. It was Rod Street. And up ahead was a flickering neon sign. Peruccino's. The place was bigger than I expected and stock empty. There were double rows of booths down the two sides of it and a high partition in the middle. In the gray overhead lighting, it looked like an abandoned stable. I was on the point of leaving the place when a sloppy-looking waitress appeared from nowhere.
12: Just you alone?
5: Yes, I...
12: This way.
5: Look here, it seems as if I've come in at an awkward time. And...
12: Early for dinner, but you can have a sandwich.
5: Oh, well, all right then.
12: This booth, all right?
5: Yeah, fine.
12: We got ham and Swiss cheese, and that's all.
5: That'll be fine. On rye.
12: Both?
5: Yes.
12: It won't be long.
5: I sat there watching her as she slouched down the narrow aisle of booths to the kitchen. Then she was gone and there was nothing to look at. The silence in the place was beginning to get me. Then I heard the door open and steps coming down the stairway from the entrance. Sitting down, I couldn't see over the top of my booth and I didn't have the curiosity to stand up. They went down the aisle between the booths on the other side of the room. They were both men. One had metal cleats on his heels.
13: In here, huh?
5: The whole row of booths shook when they sat down. They were apparently rather heavy men. When they started talking, I could hear them as plainly as if they were sitting across the table from me.
13: I told you this place would be empty.
14: Why couldn't we talk just as well in your room?
13: I like it here.
14: Well, what do you want?
13: My cut of that 50 grand?
14: Don't rush me.
13: What happened? Same dame double-cross you?
14: I didn't say that.
13: All she's got to do is slip that stuff in this coffee. Why don't she do it?
14: I'm seeing her tonight.
13: You've been seeing her every night for 3 months. What do you talk about?
14: I'm doing this my own way, see?
13: You're nuts about her, ain't you?
14: What if I am?
13: Bad business.
14: Yeah, you don't understand a dame like that. It takes time with a dame like that.
13: In the meantime, maybe she gets tired of you and spills the whole caper.
14: That's my lookout.
13: Oh, no, it's not, Maxie. There's me to think of, too, and the rest of the boys.
14: Okay, okay. I'll give her the final pitch tonight. If she stalls me again...
13: You know what to do, Maxie.
14: Where's that slob of a hash slinger? I'm hungry.
13: I'll buy a big feed, Maxie. Uptown afterwards.
14: What makes you so sure I'll have to kill her?
15: Oh, my God.
13: Nothing, Maxie. Just a hunch. Come on, let's get out of here. One thing more, Maxie. Take the subway. No taxis, you hear?
15: Why, my goodness.
12: Here's your sandwich. Want anything with it?
15: No. Never mind. I've got to leave right away. Here's for the sandwich and keep the change. I caught up with him near the corner of 7th Avenue. I knew it was him because of those metal cleats on his heels. I followed him down into the subway. He walked up to the end of the platform. I waited where I was. It was as hot as a furnace down there. My heart was pumping fast with excitement, and I could hardly breathe. But this was doctor's orders, an evening's diversion. I walked to the far end of the platform. He didn't look around at me.

train stopped, he went in through the center door. 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Inside the train, I saw him for the first time in a good light. He was well-dressed, almost too well-dressed. He must have felt me staring at him. He didn't look my way, but he began to jitter. He kept jiggling his right leg and looking at his watch. He wound it, and then he put it to his ear. I studied him. He was more than nervous. He was worried, perhaps frightened. He unfastened the top button of his shirt and loosened his tie. He looked over at me once or twice as if he knew me but couldn't place me. He unbuttoned his coat and tried to relax. But I knew that he couldn't relax. Not with a gun holster under his coat.

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1: Between the acts of Suspense, this is Truman Bradley for Roma Wines. 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
0: And now Roma Wines bring back to our Hollywood soundstage Leon Ames as Paul Edwards in An Evening's Diversion, a tale well calculated to keep you in suspense.

0: train stopped at the 59th Street station, and he got up to leave. I followed him out of there. We got off the train, and he hurried across the dark, deserted platform. I walked slowly so that he wouldn't know he was being followed. He went to the rear of the platform and into his phone booth. His call didn't take more than 3 minutes, and as he came out, I thought I saw a faint smile on his lips. I flattened myself against the wall, hoping he wouldn't notice me, but he lit a cigarette and walked right over.
1: Something I can do for you, mister?
0: What?
1: I said, is there something I can do for you?
0: No, that
1: You're
0: is...
1: You're following me, aren't you?
0: Well, now, see here, I don't...
1: Shut up. What are you, Dick?
0: A what?
1: A flatfoot, a copper.
0: Well, no, I'm
1: but
0: not.
1: You're following me.
0: Well, I don't know what you're talking about.
1: You got on at the 8th Street station. You really? Followed me when I got off here. You watched me when I went into the phone booth.
0: Well, I...
1: And now you're on my tail again. What's the game? Maybe I'd like to play.
0: No, you play with guns. I don't.
1: Pretty sharp guy, aren't you?
0: Well, you must have a guilty conscience.
1: Let's leave my conscience out of this. Just keep away from me, you understand? Keep away or you'll get hurt.
0: Yes, I think I understand.
1: I hope you do, for your sake. Now, here comes a train. I'm getting on it. If you're going uptown, you'll wait for the next one.
0: Yes, sir. All right.
1: I don't want any funny business, mister.
0: No.
1: You'll find I've got no sense of humor.
0: He ran for the train, and as he ran, a scrap of pink-colored paper fell from his pocket to the platform. I made no move to pick it up. He was watching to make certain I didn't board the train. At last, the train started. I waited until it was out of sight. People were still clearing the platform. I was about to pick up the scrap of paper when a man hurried by and kicked it to the tracks below. I had to have that paper, so I jumped down to the tracks. There were dozens of papers down there, but only one pink-colored scrap. There was an address written on it, 375 Highland Drive.
2: Hey, you! What do you think you're doing down there?
0: Oh, I'm sorry, officer. I dropped an address down here, but I found it.
2: I don't care if you dropped your old lady down there. You're not supposed to be down on the track.
0: I know, but
2: now
0: I...
2: get out of there, but fast. Here, grab my hat.
0: Thanks. I didn't mean to break the law, officer, but it was important that I get that paper.
2: Yeah, you're up. I ought to run you in for this.
0: But I hope you won't.
2: What if you was to get hit down there? You'd throw the whole train schedule off.
0: Well, I wouldn't want to cause anyone any inconvenience.
2: Okay. But don't let it happen again.
0: Outside, I hailed a taxi. This time, I was lucky. I got one.
3: Hop in, mister. Where to?
0: 375 Highland Drive. And hurry, please.
3: Traffic is kind of heavy tonight. I ain't got wings, but I'll get you there as fast as I can.
0: I'll make it worth your while. It's a matter of life and death.
3: Yeah, I know.
0: I'm telling you the truth.
3: Hey, mister, I ain't gonna argue with you. But I've been driving this hack for 10 years. I've heard that song before.
0: All right, then, don't believe me. But for the love of heaven, please hurry.
3: Okay. I'm doing the best I can. Yeah, it's easy for you guys to hop in a hack and say, step on it. But, you know, I get awful tired hearing the same things. You know what I mean? I guess you wouldn't. You look like the kind of guy who wouldn't let himself get in a rut. But not me. Every day...
0: Well, why are you stopping?
3: Red light, mister.
0: There isn't time to stop for red lights. I've got to get to 375 Highland Drive, and I've got to get there before it's too late.
3: Relax, mister. She'll wait. See, where was I? Oh, yeah. Yeah, like I was saying, things get pretty dull for a hack driver. Sometimes I think to myself, why not forget about it for a little while? You know, go home. Get the wife. Get the kids.
0: The taxi seemed to crawl along, and the driver kept talking. I couldn't understand a word he was saying. His voice, the rattle of traffic, the ticking of the meter, and the beating of my heart all blurred into one great din. It seemed that the driver made every stop sign. The cab was getting stuffy, and his voice began to feel like red-hot needles with vengeance. Shut up!
3: Huh? What?
0: I said shut up!
3: Wise guy!
0: Why are you stopping? There's no red light.
3: No, there ain't. I'll shut up, okay, if you pay up and get out.
0: Get out?
3: You heard me. I don't like your attitude. I may not be much, but nobody walks on me. Now get out.
4: But I'll never get another taxi.
3: Stop, you're breaking my heart.
4: Oh, you fool, this is a matter of life and death. I told you that. Now look, here's $5. Get me to 375.
3: Mister, 500 bucks wouldn't get you to the next corner as far as I'm concerned. Are you going to get out or am I going to kick you out?
4: Look, I'm sorry. I apologize. But please, you must get me to 375.
3: And here's your change. $4.50. Skip the tip and get out.
4: I've got your number. Your company will hear about this.
3: Yeah, and I got your number, too. Hit the road, brother.
4: I stood there for a moment, watching the taxi, and it was out of sight. I was on Highland Drive, all right, but I was 5 blocks from 375. I began walking. I wondered if I would be too late. The man with the gun must be out of the subway by now. That would put him only 3 blocks from 375. I walked faster and faster until I was almost running. I knew I was becoming involved in something, but just how involved, I didn't know. If I had felt then like I do right now, I would have turned around and walked in the other direction. Near the apartment house, I instinctively slowed down, not out of fear of what was ahead of me, but for what was behind me. I stopped. Someone was behind me. I didn't have to turn around. I knew who it was.
1: You shouldn't have followed me here, pal.
4: But what makes you think I don't have business of my own here?
1: Start walking. I got a gun in your back.
4: Where are you taking me?
1: Start walking across the street. Don't try anything. I just as soon let you have it now as later.
4: You're going to kill me?
1: You catch on fast.
4: But why? Why? I haven't done anything to you. I don't even know who you are.
1: That's rough. Straight ahead. We're going to take a little walk through the park.
4: Listen, let me go. I will repeat this to the police. You have my word.
1: I don't want your word. I told you not to follow me, but you did. I don't know how you did it, but you're here. Turn right down this path.
4: You're out of your mind.
1: And you'll be out of your misery.
4: Look, I've got money. I'll give you anything you want.
1: Can it. Somebody's coming. Keep your trap shut. Let me do the talking.
5: Oh, say, son. Do you live around here?
1: Who wants to know?
5: Oh, me? Just wondering if you know this neighborhood.
1: No.
5: Oh, how about you, mister?
4: Well, I
1: don't know the neighborhood either.
5: No? Well, could you tell me this much? Would, let me see now. 485 Highland Drive be in this direction?
1: I said we don't know the neighborhood.
5: Oh, you don't? Well, thanks anyway. Guess I'm going the right direction. My feet are killing me.
4: Oh, hey, you,
1: Shut up.
5: Yeah, what is it?
1: Nothing. Hmm? We weren't talking to you.
5: Oh, sorry.
1: Okay. Start walking again.
4: Do you mind if I ask you something?
1: It all depends.
4: Just who were you going to kill tonight, other than me?
1: A certain party in apartment 1A.
4: What?
1: What are you going to do about it?
4: Oh, I was just curious, that's all.
1: Like a cat, huh?
4: Why were you going to kill this party?
1: This is far enough.
4: You didn't answer my question.
1: I'm through answering questions, pal.
4: Look, why? What are you going to kill? Gain by killing me?
1: Nothing.
4: But I swear
1: that... my life.
4: I swear
1: that... Save your breath.
4: Someone else is coming. You can't get away with this.
1: Where the devil is all this traffic coming from?
4: Listen,
1: you listen, mister. Keep your eye on me and remember I've got this gun on you. Don't try any funny stuff like you did the last time.
4: It's a policeman.
1: Cop. It doesn't make any difference to me. What I said still goes.
4: Nobody can talk to me like that. I'll have you know my kid can lick your kid any old day.
1: Shut up, I said.
4: Don't tell me to shut up.
6: Hey, what's going on here?
4: You keep out of this, officer.
6: Hey, take it easy, buddy. Take it easy. What's with this guy?
1: Oh, don't pay any attention to him, officer. He's nuts.
4: But I'm not nuts. A fathead like you, you flatfoot.
1: You don't know what he's talking about, officer. He just talks a lot too much.
4: You know what I'm going to do when you go?
6: Jump in the river, I hope.
4: I'm going up and down the street and break every window I can reach.
6: Not while I'm around, you're not. I'm taking you along with me just for safekeeping.
4: Okay. Oh, yeah? You and who else?
1: Hey, I'll take care of him, officer. I'll take care of him good.
6: Yeah? Well, all right. But you're responsible for it.
1: Yeah.
6: I don't want to see any broken windows, you understand?
1: Oh, sure. Sure thing, officer.
6: Okay.
4: No one is going to take care of me. I'll take care of myself.
6: Hey! Hey, come back here! Come back here, I said! I don't want any broken windows, you hear?
4: I ran deep into the heart of the park. I knew he wouldn't fire after me with the policeman there. I hid in the bushes for almost 20 minutes. From time to time, I could hear his searching steps. Occasionally, he would walk slowly toward the bush I was hiding under. I was afraid to breathe, afraid to allow my heart another beat. And then for a moment, he would stop. I could easily have reached out and touched him. He was that close. Then he would go, still searching. I waited 5 minutes more, 10, 20, a half hour. He didn't return. I knew where he had gone. I knew he was about to commit a murder. I went into the apartment house through the service entrance. My legs felt like rubber, and my clothes were torn from the bushes in the park. I walked quietly up the steps to the first floor, made sure the corridor was empty, then moved to the door of apartment 1A and listened. For a moment, I heard nothing. And then that familiar voice seeped through the crack beneath the door.
1: So, you've decided to back out,
7: huh? Oh, Max, I'm afraid.
1: What's there to be afraid of, sweetheart?
7: I'm afraid for you. We'd never get away with it.
1: Who says we wouldn't? Just you let me take care of him. Or maybe you still love him, huh?
7: I loathe him, and you know it.
1: And why hold back? Why make yourself miserable any longer? It's you and me, sweetheart. You get that? You and me. That's the way it's got to be.
7: I'm sorry, Max. I can't do it. I won't.
1: You can't back out now.
7: Why can't I?
1: You know too much.
7: Oh, Max, if that's what's worrying you,
1: that's
7: I would...
1: That's what's worrying me.
7: Don't you trust me, darling?
1: Sure. Sure, when I can see you. That's why we've got to be together. Or maybe you want to bump him off and take all the dough yourself.
7: Oh, Max.
1: Sure. That's it. Oh, what a sap I've been.
7: Don't be a fool.
1: I'm going.
7: I'll hear from you, won't I, darling?
1: Not a chance. You won't be hearing from anyone, sweetheart.
7: Max. Max, put away that gun.
1: I'm checking you out, Lily.
7: Max, listen, please. Max, listen, don't do it. I'm with you. You know that, don't
1: you? Let go of my arm. Max. Let go, I tell you. Be careful or you'll... Lily.
7: Max. Darling, Max, I didn't mean to do it. Max, I didn't mean to do it.
4: Her back was to me as I opened the door. She was on her knees weeping for the man she had just killed. I walked quietly toward her, knelt down, and reached for the gun at her side, picked it up, moved a few steps back, and waited. She must have felt my presence in the room because she stopped sobbing, stood up, and turned to face me. Nothing was said. Her eyes were searching mine, growing wider and wider as she found my thoughts. Tiny streams of blood began to trickle from those places where her sharp fingernails had penetrated the palm of her hand. The silence of the room began to roar. And then...

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1: 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Apartment 1A.
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1: 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R-O-M-A. 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Before we hear again from Leon Ames, the star of An Evening's Diversion, tonight's suspense play, this is Truman Bradley for Roma Wines. The 4th of July marks not only Independence Day, but also the beginning of the really hot summer weather. 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
2: This is Leon Ames. I hope you've had a pleasant 4th of July. I know that for me it's been an exciting holiday to appear here on Suspense. Next Thursday, I'm sure you'll want to listen when a very wonderful actor, Sheldon Leonard, appears in a suspense play called Feast of the Furies, which Mr. Spear has just described to me and which sounds like one of the really dramatic events of the radio season.
0: Leon Ames appeared through courtesy of Metro-Goldwyn-Mayer, producers of the Technicolor musical Easy to Wed. Next Thursday, same time, Roma Wines will bring you Sheldon Leonard as star of Suspense, radio's outstanding theater of thrills.
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1: A sound of words, or 10 variations on a theme of language found by the shores of Puget Sound. First variation. If there is such a thing as good graffiti, perhaps it's painted on the concrete box near the pebbles and rocks of Chambers Bay. Things I hate. 1. Vandalism. 2. Irony. 3. Lists. Second variation. On his way to the sound, a man drives past two businesses that share a one-story building. He is amused by the proximity of their signs. Organ Service is not that far from Mattress Mania. Third variation. A man stands by the shoreline tracks and watches a train rumble by, boxcar after boxcar, tagged by rail yard blakes, merging word and image for poets further down the line. Fourth variation. He sits on a tree by the beach and recalls a blog about Andy Warhol's bid to paint a flower on the dome. The blogger wondered about Warhol's potential connection to Tacoma. She meant to say affinity, but wrote instead infinity. She wrote, "It's tempting to think Warhol felt infinity for Tacoma." The man smiles. If Warhol didn't feel infinity then, he certainly feels it now. Fifth variation. Between the boathouse and Owen Beach, a promenade of poems beneath his feet, Kevin Miller has written, "Use rain for promises, smooth stones for wishes, the eye of a seal to find the way home." Sixth variation. Because it's today and the tide is out, he can walk all the way to the point, past small walls of gray clay, inscribed with the sentiments of love and youth, hearts, initials, and names fade before the forevers. Seventh variation. While thinking about the merits of pushing on, he pushes on and is rewarded. Raccoon tracks, first one raccoon, then two. Branches of trees,

0: Eighth variation. The man misses his son. Carves dad in the clay at his feet. The tide washes over the word. Ninth variation. The way back is always different. There's more light and the mixed emotions of return. The mountain is out and more visible now. He hears a splash and lingers to watch a dolphin rise and fall. Not long ago, someone scaled a dangerous cliff to leave behind a reminder. Carpe diem. Tenth variation. He turns from the words and resumes the journey home. A blue heron pauses, lifts, flies heavily away. The sound of the sound is small waves lapping.
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0: I'm E.G. Marshall. Is there any one of us who does not long time and time again to get away from it all? To find a Shangri-La or a Bali High, some mystic island? Tom Reynolds was no different from all of us, except that he found not only his island retreat, but a lot more mystery than he bargained for.
1: Hold it. Where are you going, Lieutenant?
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1: I want to see a search warrant first.
2: In this area, a search warrant is not mandatory.
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2: Correction, leased for 99 years. But it belongs to my government. In any case, might makes right, does it not? So you will not. You have no right to. And you cannot stop me.
0: Our mystery drama, The Magic Key, was written especially for the Mystery Theater by Ian Martin and stars Paul Hecht. It is sponsored in part by Contact, the 12-hour cold capsule, and Buick Motor Division. I'll be back shortly with Act One. Is a man paying the price for achieving the American dream. In his mid-30s, he has all the rewards of success. Executive vice president in a highly competitive business, married to his high school sweetheart, four children ranging from just pre-college age to Dinah, the little one, just about to enter kindergarten. A house in the suburbs, a summer place inaccessible enough to be exclusive, but cosmopolitan enough to be ultra-smart. Everything a man could possibly ask for, except inner peace.
3: God, the pressure. The pressure of every day. Isn't that enough? All that noise and the long, rickety train ride before I can make it home and try to relax if the kids are quiet. I just can't take it anymore. I should fill my ears with wax like Ulysses did for sailors, or blot out my brain with some non-drug that gives a man release without bad after effects. And more, the nearest thing to that is Benny's Cop Out, the quietest bar in New York, dedicated to men like me who seek escape in controlled but dedicated drinking.
4: Hey there, Tom.
3: Hey, Josh.
4: You ducking the 454, too?
3: Yeah, I couldn't face it tonight without some inner fortification. Grab the 525.
4: Yeah, me too.
3: I thought nothing got to you psychiatrists.
4: If we weather the patients, there's always other psychiatrists. You mind if I join you?
3: Oh, no, be my guest. But the way I feel, you could turn out to be my private shrink.
4: Oh, perish the thought. I value our friendship too much.
3: Well, you won't be able to unless I get away from this rat race. Whew, I'm coming apart the seams. So, what do I do about it, Doc?
4: You get away from it all.
3: Well, that's a lot of help. So the family moves to Martha's Vineyard for the summer, and I finally kill myself off, making the extra commute to be with them weekend.
4: No, that isn't the idea. I mean, really get away.
3: Oh, where?
4: Would you believe it that I have an answer? Bat Island.
3: Bat Island? You gotta be kidding.
4: Oh, I didn't make up the name. There aren't any bats there I know of. It's just some old sea dog thought it was shaped like a bat.
3: Yeah, well, where is it? What is it?
4: That's a good question, so I'll give you a good answer. It's a sandbar in the Caribbean with some lovely vegetation. Nothing lives on it except sand crabs, clams, and other unsophisticated species of life. But it has a charming villa a rich man built, a generator for light so you can use gasoline lamps, and absolute and complete and total isolation. You can be Robinson Crusoe. And except for old Doobie, who ferries you over by boat with your supplies, you don't even have a man party.
3: Oh, I don't believe anything like that exists in this day and age.
4: Oh, yes, it does, and it belongs to a patient of mine named Brewster. Presently off to the Far East, searching for his soul in other ways. But it's vacant, available, and free. So you're square on the spot, Tom. You really want to get away from it all?
3: Josh, I kid you not. I'll have to go or go real bananas.
4: All right, then, grab the chance.
3: Hey, you got me all fired up. I'll talk to Martha about it.
4: Hey, aren't you going to finish your drink?
3: Yeah, who needs it? I got to catch that 5:25. It all had seemed so wonderful and so right on the train going home, but then getting home and being with Martha and the children became a ridiculous notion. I decided I would drop the whole idea, and then, of all people, Martha revived it. We were on the way back from dinner with the Coltons.
5: You all right, Tom?
3: Oh, I'm just terribly tired, Martha, that's all.
5: You want me to drive?
3: Oh, we were any further away from home, yeah, but not this close.
5: Tom, you worry me. Huh? You work too hard. And the children and I make too many demands on you. I wish you'd take some time off, have a rest.
3: Hey, that's funny.
5: What?
3: That's just what I've been thinking of. Only I didn't know just how to broach the subject to you.
5: Well, do you have somewhere to go?
3: Yeah, an island. Sand, sea, nobody else on it. We could maybe just go native.
5: Oh, no.
3: What do you mean, no?
5: Well, first, because I can't. And the boys don't need any more, but this summer the girls do. It's a social time for Lisa. And believe it or not, a mother is of some use getting her off the ground.
3: Yeah. Yeah, I know. I'd only go for 2 weeks.
5: No, you should take the whole month.
3: Well, we'll see.
5: But you're going. We've settled on that.
3: Well, I guess you have.
5: Oh, Tom, don't try to con me. You know you had to go to begin with. All I'm trying to do is to tell you I'm with you. Or, I mean, you're doing the right thing.
3: The right thing. Go away without Martha. I tried to imagine the two of us running naked on a forgotten beach. I keep in pretty good shape at the health club and with tennis, and Martha's incredible. 4 children, she still wears the same size dress she wore in high school. But the thrill is gone. Somehow, I don't care. I don't care about anything. Just wheeling and dealing. Even that is beginning to fail. Inside, at 44, I'm a dead man. Unless I find some way to start living again. So, that's how, some weeks later, I found myself on my way to Bat Island.
6: How far is it, Doobie?
7: Oh, 25 minutes on the clock, if you count time. Or maybe better say beyond the horizon, the other side of the world.
6: Oh, it's nice, huh?
7: I am a 20th century man. But if I listen to my blood, my ancestors will tell me I have forgotten how to live. I should go find my own Bat Island.
6: Hey, you're quite a philosopher.
7: No, I only envy you, Mr. Reynolds. A man needs peace to find himself. You are going to have that chance. You are one lucky man.
6: All right, thanks, Doobie. But maybe I'm not as tough as you. What do I do if the solitude scares me to death?
7: There is a shortwave radio, but I don't know how well it works. Perhaps it is best if it does not.
6: Why?
7: If you want to find yourself, you must take some risks.
6: Maybe I don't want to find myself, really.
7: Why not?
6: I might not like what I find. Man loses so much with the years.
7: He can also gain wisdom.
6: I wonder. I crossed away from Doobie, up to the bow of the boat, letting the wind drift drive in my face as the bow flung up the spray. My head was full of business pressure, worries, regrets that I had walked away from my work, fears of losing all I'd gained. Like a giant pressure cooker, everything pressing out against my skull as though it would blow it apart. Where had all the real things gone? Love, youth, laughter, just the sheer zest to be alive. For a moment, I was ready to step off the deck and down into the sea, and then I got my first view of the island.
7: You hand the supplies to me. I will wade with them ashore.
6: Okay, here's the first bale. I think I'll come ashore, too. Hey, we can unload later. I want to have a look at my new kingdom. house was small. Two bedrooms, a cozy living room with a fireplace, an amazingly efficient kitchen, and a huge porch or lanai that fronted on the sea, looking off to the west. The island itself was a semi-tropical paradise. Australian pine and palm trees, passion flower, hibiscus, and bougainvillea, making a riot of dazzling color against the tans and greens. Even a small and incredible stream that welled up from a spring down from the volcanic hill that rose in the middle to make the body of the creature from which it took its name. The wings were two great coral reefs that shielded most of the beaches, and the head was the estuary of that little stream, a garden in a wilderness.
7: You like what you see, Mr. Reynolds?
3: So far, it's everything that was advertised and more. Does Mr. Brewster, whatever his name is, own this whole island?
7: I don't know.
3: Surely if he doesn't, there would be other settlers here, or some of your own people, you even.
7: I told you. Doobie is a 20th century man. I have too many interests on Main Island. I suffer from the same virus as you have.
3: You want to stay and share this heaven?
7: No, but I thank you.
3: No guts?
7: I said I was 20th century man. That is not altogether true. I have deep ties to my ancestors. And what is heaven can be very close to hell. This island is for me and my people taboo.
3: Taboo? That has an ominous sound.
7: Not really. We have our own legends. You know the Lorelei?
3: Yeah, the legendary nymph of the Rhine who lured sailors to their death by her singing.
7: Yes. And her earlier sisters, the Sirens.
3: Who tried the same trick with Ulysses. Doobie, you're a fraud. You're no shrimp boat man.
7: Only by choice. Life is better and simpler. I am Harvard, class of 42. I am also Doobie Montesquieu Robert Faneuil. And my mother was a Vaudun.
3: A voodoo priestess? What are you trying to do, Doobie? Scare me right off this island?
7: No, sir. I believe maybe you will find here what you seek. I will make it my own desire to have you find what you desire. But do not be surprised at anything which might happen here. This key is an island of powerful magic. And now I must go before the dark comes.
6: Incredibly tall and straight, the color of mocha, not a hair grows on his head. I watch him stride away toward the setting sun, lifting the anchor from the sand. He wades to his boat, and in one easy, graceful movement, pulls himself aboard. He starts the engine, and incredibly quickly, the boat has melted into the twilight, and I'm alone. Suddenly, it's very cold. I go to bed. I have been on the island for 3 days now, and I am the only living creature except for sea things. I'm not happy. I've learned too many things about myself. I am jaded, burned out. Love is dead in me. I'm guilt-ridden as I face the fact but all the glowing, wonderful love I once had for Martha, the girl I married, is dead. All love is. The worst thing is the terrible coldness of being alone. Alone, alone. I walk the crescent of the beach. The only footprints are mine. Alone. I see her. For the first time, half in and half out of the water, the waves breaking over that exquisite body, swaying her hair like seaweed, motionless and incredibly beautiful. Is she real? Or is she illusion? I run toward her.
8: There is a stranger in paradise. But is she alive or dead? Which is a speculation that seems obvious and simple enough on the face of it, but which is actually amazingly complex, as you will begin to discover if you return with me shortly to Act Two.

0: is balmy and the water gently warm, but the castaway lady from the sea, for all her beauty, is cold to the touch. Her lips are slightly parted, showing the gleam of perfect white teeth. But if she breathes, it is imperceptible. There is no mark of violence on her flawless body, and not one stitch of clothing. Tom tries to revive her with artificial respiration, then mouth-to-mouth resuscitation, then finally picks her up and carries her to the cabin, wrapping her warmly in blankets and trying to make use of the shortwave radio.
1: This is call letter XLB-59er Bat Island on emergency frequency 268. Do you read me? I need medical help. I need help.
2: You're asking for help for me. I don't need it or want it.
1: Hey, you mean you're all right?
2: I'm fine.
1: I thought you were... Hey, let me shut this off. Is there anything I can get you?
2: Yes, something to drink, please. Some water, please.
1: Oh, sure. Here we are. Oh,
2: thanks. Oh, that's good. You have some more?
1: Yeah, sure. All you want. What can I get you to eat? Some eggs? I have all kinds of frozen meat, a veal, steak, chops, pork.
2: Do you have any fish?
1: I have a bucket of clams I just dug. Want me to steam them for you?
2: No, fresh. Just as they come up from the sand.
1: Coming right up. Hey, look, you sure you should be eating anything? I mean, let me try to raise a doctor on the radio.
2: No, that's no use.
1: Well, what do you mean, no use?
2: I don't need a doctor, and the radio won't work.
1: How do you know?
2: Well, you tried it, didn't you?
1: Yeah.
2: It doesn't work.
1: Yeah, but I'm not accustomed to using it, and...
2: Are the clams ready? Have you opened some clams?
1: Yeah, sure. Here. Let me get you some lemon juice, some Tabasco sauce.
2: No, nothing. I just want them the way they are. Fresh, living, straight from the sea.
1: There was nothing dainty about the way she ate those clams. This lovely, delicate woman wolfed them eagerly, voraciously, as fast or faster than I could open them, licking her fingers after each with hungry enjoyment. The color was returning to her cheeks, and her eyes were shining now. They were a deep, deep sea green, and big enough to drown in. Well, that's the last clam in the batch, lady. You want some more?
2: No. No, thanks. But you saved my life. I was ravenous. Oh, I feel so sleepy now.
1: Hey, wait a minute. Before you go to sleep, don't we talk a little first?
2: About what?
1: Well, it isn't every day I discover the most beautiful woman I ever met in my life just washed ashore in the altogether and lying as if she were dead on the sand. Where did you come from?
2: I don't want to answer that.
1: Why not?
2: Oh, for sufficient reasons. You called me and I came.
1: I called you? What does that mean?
2: It isn't time to explain yet.
1: Yeah, but what am I supposed to do with you? Don't I notify someone where you are, that you're all right?
2: No.
1: You must belong to someone. There must be someone looking for you.
2: For this while, I belong to you. If you want me.
1: Well, I don't know. I've got this crazy notion I must be losing my mind. Maybe I've already lost it. Are you really here?
2: I'm here. Till it's time.
1: Time?
2: Time for you to go. Now, I must sleep. I must rest.
1: But look, can't we at least exchange names? I'm Tom Reynolds. Well, don't you have a name?
2: I want you to give me one. Your name for me.
1: I must be asleep. I could wake up and find this is only what it's got to be, a dream.
2: What is my name?
1: I don't know. Oh, okay, let me see. What day is it today? Sunday. Fine, what was good enough for Robinson Crusoe is good enough for me. Better. All he got was a man Friday. Look at me. I come up roses with our gal Sunday. She was asleep before I remembered faintly that somewhere, once, there was a radio program called Our Gal Sunday. I'd have taken the name back, but it was too late. So, Sunday she became. And like the day itself, the Sabbath. It became a sort of gateway to heaven. The next few days, how many? Gee, I don't remember, were peace and joy, and I was in the Garden of Eden. As long as I didn't ask questions. We'd walk and wade and swim, and she'd tell me things about sea creatures. Her knowledge was encyclopedic.
2: This time of year, the tides are particularly low and high because the moon and the sun are directly in line with the earth. So at low tide like this, you can see a lot extra.
1: What's that seaweed on the rocks?
2: Well, this is rockweed.
1: Uh-huh.
2: But this is sea moss. And the long, lovely flowing green is sea lettuce.
1: Could you eat it?
2: Of course. Everything under the sea can be eaten. But some things only if you know how. Oh, come on. Let's swim. Then we'll lie on the beach.
1: She swam like a fish. I never could keep up with her. And it seemed at least half the time she was under the water. When we lay on the beach, the sun and the wind dried me in moments. But I would glance over at Sunday, and that glorious body never seemed to lose the sparkling sheen of the water, almost as though she had some quality in her skin which preserved the droplets so that she wore them as an opalescent dress. And then the inevitable interloper came to our paradise. We had been swimming together that morning, far out towards the reef.
2: Look, Tom.
1: Where?
2: Out, beyond the reef. Dolphins.
1: Yeah. Crazy. Whole school of them.
2: How would you like to ride one?
1: What? Sunday? Who are you? Who are you really? What are you?
2: Why must you keep asking?
1: Because you can't be real. How would I like to ride a dolphin's back? You could do that, couldn't you?
2: Well, anyone can, you know. Under the right circumstances.
1: What circumstances?
2: Seaplane.
1: Where?
2: Can't see it yet, but it's coming. Oh, don't let them know I'm here. Not yet.
1: Sunday! Sunday! I went down into the green depths after her. But clear as the water was, I could see her nowhere. I couldn't stay down long. I wasn't in that good condition. I kept surfacing and gasping a breath and then diving again and again and again. Nothing. By the time I was so completely winded that I knew I couldn't dive anymore. So I surfaced for the last time and the seaplane was veering away from the island. I lost it in the sun. Not that I cared about it or anything at that moment. And then I looked at the shore, blinked the sun dazzle out of my eyes. Climbing out at the beach was Sunday. And heading for the cabin, I started to swim the shore as fast as I could.
3: What the devil was the idea of pulling a crazy stunt like that, Sunday? You almost give me heart failure.
2: Sorry, I just didn't want anyone from the plane to see me.
3: Why?
2: It isn't time to explain yet.
3: Well, when is it going to be time?
2: The plane. It's going to land.
3: So what? It's a free ocean.
2: They'll be coming here. They'll be looking for me. I want you to promise me something.
3: Why?
2: No matter who it is or what they want or say to you. But you won't tell them anything.
3: What can I tell them? I don't know anything about you, not even your name.
2: You know I'm here. Don't tell them that.
3: Well, for heaven's sakes, why can't I? What are you afraid of?
2: It's not what I'm afraid of. It's what you must be afraid of.
3: Well, what does that mean?
2: I can't explain.
4: Ahoy, the cabin! We are ponies, and we are armed. If you are inside, come out and show yourself.
3: Police.
2: They won't harm you, and they can't find me. Go out and promise not to tell about me.
3: I'd still like a reason.
2: Will this be reason enough? If you do, I'll be gone.
4: We know you are in there. Do you come out? Or do we come after you with guns?
3: Yeah, hold it, hold it. I'm coming out.
5: Just hold very still till my co-pilot checks you for weapons.
3: In a beach coat and swim pants?
5: I prefer not to take any chances.
6: He is not armed, sir.
5: Good. Keep him covered while we talk. Who are you? And what are you doing here?
3: I'm a guest. I'm on vacation.
5: A guest of Mr. Brewster's?
3: I believe that's the name of the owner, yeah.
5: And you also have a guest?
3: No, I'm alone here.
5: I do not think that is the truth, Mr.
3: Reynolds. Tom Reynolds. Well, who are you to come here throwing your weight around?
5: Lieutenant Jeffrey Tarrant, area police. We're looking for someone. A Barbara Cody. You know her?
3: No.
5: Perhaps under one of the other names. Smith? Harrington? The Countess Pirenkio? Princess Suleiman? Kodikos?
3: No, look, I don't know what you're talking about.
5: I don't believe you, Mr. Reynolds. I don't believe that anyone could not be aware of one of the richest women in the world. Or that she has been abducted and disappeared into thin air with every available ship, plane, yacht, both civilian and police or army, searching for her. I think I am the lucky man who has found her. Watch him, Sims.
3: Hey, hold it. Where are you going?
5: To search your cabin.
3: I'd like to see a search warrant first.
5: Mr. Reynolds, in the area, a search warrant is not mandatory.
3: This island is owned by an American.
5: Correction, it is leased for 99 years. But it belongs to my government. In any case, might makes right, does it not? So you will not. You have no right to. And you cannot stop me.
7: Under the circumstances, Tom Reynolds is powerless to interfere. And all the warm glow of happiness and freedom and peace that has been banishing his shattered nerves and the feeling that he had died inside turns cold with fear. One way or another, it looks as if he is to lose this woman who has become all his life. This woman who either has no name or far too many. I shall return shortly with Act 3. Time seems endless as Tom Reynolds, the unwavering gun of the co-pilot covering him, listens to the opening and closing of doors from inside the cabin. Any moment, Sunday will be discovered, and some instinct deep inside him spells a warning that when she is, he will have lost his battle and will to live. Then suddenly, as the lieutenant returns, he can feel his heart lift with a wild hope.
5: Sir, she is not in there. Where is she, Mr. Reynolds?
3: I don't know who you're talking about.
5: It is quite useless. We know you are not alone.
3: How?
5: When you were swimming a short while ago from the air, my co-pilot saw another head beside you in the water. Right, Sims?
6: You are right, Lieutenant Tarrant. I would swear I did.
3: Uh-huh, you're not sure. Yeah, you know you're not. Hell, you came and buzzed me, didn't you?
5: I wonder if we could have been mistaken. We will search the island, of course, but...
3: But what?
5: You can't put your gun away, Sims. Mr. Reynolds, you said you did not know the woman we are looking for.
3: Yeah, well, when you asked me, I honestly didn't, nor did I want to. Huh, all those aliases. I figured she must be Femme Lib's latest and greatest triumph, a dame heading the 10 most wanted list. But then...
5: Then?
3: That first name you gave me, Barbara Cody, isn't she the heir to the Cody tobacco interest?
5: That is correct. And some feel, after at least the last three of her husbands, almost certainly the richest woman in the world.
3: Yeah, yeah. She's about what now, 26? She's gone through five husbands? She doesn't seem to have much luck with her men.
5: There are many who say they are the ones without the luck. Your American press have given her a name taken from her natal one, Barbara Cody. The beautiful Barracuda.
3: Yeah. That's probably because she doesn't like photographers. Isn't she always smashing cameras and suing the men behind them?
5: Ah, yes, correct. That's why when she was abducted, many people were not surprised that no ransom note followed her disappearance.
3: Then why would she be abducted?
5: It is thought one of her enemies might have decided to exact his or her own revenge.
3: How?
5: She was in Nassau. She is an accomplished pilot. She took off in her own private plane, or was taken, and never returned.
3: Well, then she could have just crashed.
5: It's possible, but the weather was flawless, and we have seen no signs of wreckage. And even if she had to ditch and was alone, she was a strong swimmer.
3: Well, how about sharks?
5: Anything is possible. Even that you still have her hidden on this island. Hmm? Yes, we shall have to search.
1: I spent the rest of the day chewing my thumbs, and whenever I was out of sight of the police, doing my own searching. We both came up empty-handed. And finally, with many apologies, the lieutenant was gone. I was alone again in paradise, which, all of a sudden, was a tomb in which a dead man lived, the promise of joy snatched away from him by unlucky coincidence. Or was it coincidence? The sun was settling lower and lower as disconsolately but compulsively I roamed the curve of the beaches, calling her name, and answered only by the mocking seabirds. And then, suddenly and incredibly, walking out of the sun and as if on top of the surf itself, was Sunday.
8: Sunday! Sunday!
2: Mom!
8: Oh, I thought I'd lost you. I don't know what I thought, that you'd carried out your threat.
2: My threat?
8: If I told about you, you'd be gone.
2: But you didn't.
8: No, of course not. But they searched, and you were gone, and I couldn't... Oh, how did you get away?
2: Oh, my darling, learn to accept what is. Forget the past and the future. There's still time for us. Do not do anything to lose a minute of it.
1: For the moment, having found her again, I could promise anything. But with morning, lying together in each other's arms, the sun drenching the world with light, the questions came back. I told Sunday all about the lieutenant's visit, what he had told me. And I tried to face her with a need to end all the secrecy.
2: Do you really see me as a spoiled heiress, gobbling up men like small fish, slashing and wounding with my teeth like your...

0: very carefully to make sure that, like the sailor's mermaid, I was not half fish.
1: Well, I know that isn't true.
0: But how can you be sure that I'm not Undine? Wouldn't it be really terrifying?
1: Why?
0: Because I could be that most terrifying creature spawned by the sea. The woman temptress with no soul, who could only find one by stealing it from a man. You want me to be Undine?
1: No, but...
0: Then ask no further questions. Let us make the most of the time we have left.
2: So the last 2 weeks of my vacation were spent in a kind of dream. A state of suspension during which I could imagine the ridiculous notion that some things were growing inside me. The way perhaps a woman carrying a growing child might feel. The shaking hands, the need for alcohol, the tunnel view of life, the blinding pressure, headaches, the death wish were all gone and forgotten. And then came that strange, wonderful, awful, inexplicable day.
0: Tom.
1: Yeah?
0: I have to go away, Tom. You know that.
1: No, I...
0: Don't open your eyes. Drink in the sun. That's your medicine. Remember, it's part of what you came here for.
1: I came here to try to find something... I found you.
0: You came here to find yourself.
1: That's the same thing.
0: No. This is not your life, my dear one. This is only a projection of what your life should and could be. Remember the legend of Undine and her sisters. They were born with no soul. And the only way they could find one was to marry and bear children for a mortal.
1: What has that to do with us?
0: You are married. You do have children. And no matter what there's been between us, I couldn't touch your soul. I told you long ago that I would be here until it was time for you to go. The time is now.
1: No.
0: I stole as much of you as I dared, but I couldn't steal your soul. When you came here, you were like me, empty and lost inside, and all I could bring you from the sea was enough to fill up that emptiness. To give you back your soul. Your soul and your hope for the future.
1: Did I fall asleep in the sun? Or was I lulled to sleep? When I woke up that last afternoon on my island seclusion, I was like a man after an operation, still drugged and only half aware. But inside me was an inner peace. And what should have been an unbearable ache was only a lovely memory. Doobie picked me up the next morning.
3: Well, that's the last of your possessions, Mr. Reynolds. You are leaving a lot lighter than you came.
1: In so many ways, Doobie.
3: You ready for me to cast off?
1: I guess. Nothing left for me to stay here for now. Was I ever really here? Did anything I think I might remember ever really happen?
3: I told you it was a magic key. An enchanted island, sir. And it is dangerous to sleep as I found you in the full sun.
1: Yeah. My brains are a little addled. Maybe too much sun.
3: Does it matter what is illusion and what is real? What is important is, did you find what you came for?
1: I don't think I found it. Somebody gave it to me.
3: You look like a man at peace with the world. Are you ready now to return to it?
1: I guess I am. Yes, Doobie. I know I am.
3: Here we are at Main Island, sir. Oh, I forgot to tell you. Lieutenant Tarrant wishes a word with you.
1: Yeah, I see him waiting for me.
3: Yeah, but we're docked. You can talk to the lieutenant while I unload your gear.
1: Oh, thank you, Doobie. Ah, you looking for me, Lieutenant?
4: I have been waiting, yes, Mr. Reynolds.
1: Oh, excuse me, I guess I should say Lieutenant.
4: It is of no importance.

0: What is that I owe you an apology.
1: Oh.
0: The lady I questioned you about. We found her this morning.
1: You found her where?
0: The plane was almost intact, lying in 30 fathoms of water, 180 feet down. Both doors sealed by the water pressure. No one could have escaped from that cabin. And Miss Cody was alone.
1: Dead?
0: Very. The doctor estimates at least 3 weeks, probably a few days more.
1: That would be about 3 days after I crossed to the island.
2: About it exactly, Mr. Reynolds.
0: She was a pretty woman, although what pictures we have don't do her justice, they say. Would you like to see the girl I was almost ready to believe you'd abducted?
1: No, no.
2: Maybe better yes, Mr. Reynolds.
1: Why?
2: I told you. I am the son of a Vodun. I would like to know that you are altogether at peace. For always.
1: Yeah, well. Okay, let me see the picture. Yeah, she must have been a very pretty woman when she was alive. But now she's dead, huh? Completely dead.
2: So, everything is ashore, Mr. Reynolds. Time for you to go.
1: So it was all over. The picture. Perhaps. Perhaps not. It no longer mattered that Barbara Cody or some mermaid from God knows what deep green caverns in the sea. She, your Sunday, could never have existed. Never was. Had ceased to be. And what she came to steal, she gave back to me instead. My immortal soul. I'm home now, stepping off the ferry at Vineyard Haven and into the arms of a girl I thought I'd forgotten. And a love so intense, a new bride again, that my eyes are dazzled.
3: Hello, darling.
1: Oh, hello, Martha. Oh, my own love.
3: Oh, you haven't said that to me in years.
1: I'll make it up. I'll make up for it in all the years to come.
3: Oh, Tom, you're your old self.
1: A gift from someone?
3: Who?
1: Someday I might tell you. Or maybe never. All that matters, my darling, is I'm home.

complex, tender story with no answers except the last. Who stops to question miracles? And who really wants to know how an illusion is achieved? Once you know the mechanics, the magic is gone. I'll be back shortly. The first link in the long chain of man's evolution came to us from the sea. The richest and most nutritious foods we eat come from the oceans or are waiting to be harvested. So why not a presence, a something, a spirit clothed in whatever form you desire to nourish and feed the soul? The eternal sea, coming and going with the tides in an everlasting cycle. It is the embodiment of life itself. Our cast included Paul Hecht, Marion Seldes, Leon Janney, and Ian Martin. The entire production was under the direction of Hyman Brown. 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Marshall inviting you to return to our Mystery Theater for another adventure in the macabre. Until next time, pleasant

0: go ahead.
1: Eric Carlson, take 2, 30th Street. I imagine ice melt from the steep mountainside, but over the concrete, leaves wash over the drains and flood the street. I run down each block with abandon. I trust the water more than the sidewalk. The moss is not so slick with this river borne over it. I see the looks of passing cars. The automatics have their pedals pressed and eyes adrift in rain, finding me running for no other reason. I am smiling at the manual drivers, hyper aware of the weather, caring far more than me. I reach the bottom and catch the traffic light's instruction, the only light today. I stretch against a sign, Old Town, a wood carving of a ship. I look up one block at a time. I make the rain keep coming. I find the top with my eyes cast over the disappeared street above the hill's crest. I hit the street light with an open hand. I listen to the metal resonate as I turn around.

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3: From Hollywood, it's time now for...
4: Johnny Dollar.
5: Johnny, this is Ed Barrett at Tri-State Life and Casualty in New York.
4: Oh, hi, Ed. How are you?
5: A little sick at the moment.
4: Oh, what's the matter?
5: I was planning to go up to the fishing lodge of a friend of mine over the weekend, Tommy Hargrave.
4: Oh, but now you've had to call it off, and brother, I know exactly how you feel.
5: Oh, Johnny, I don't think you do.
4: Look, Ed, I'm a fisherman myself, and when something interferes with going... What was that?
5: I just received word that Tommy had a car accident up there. Car rolled over on him. He was killed instantly.
4: Oh, I'm sorry, Ed.
5: Yeah. And company policy being what it is, since he carried $70,000 in insurance, double indemnity, since there was an accident involved, well, I got to order the usual investigation.
4: Yeah, sure, I see. Who's the beneficiary?
5: His wife, Mary.
4: They get along all right?
5: No, as a matter of fact, Nah, look, Johnny, don't get any crazy ideas. Just go on up there and help her all you can.
4: Oh, sure, sure. Where, Ed?
5: The place is called Shadow Hill, near the little town of Bethel.
4: New York?
5: Yeah, up in Sullivan County. The police department is a man named Skinner.
4: Police? If everything's okay?
5: It was Skinner who called me, that's all.
4: Oh, yeah. Okay, Ed, I'm on my way. And if I dig up anything...
5: Johnny, I assure you that everything's all right about this one.
4: Oh, sure, sure.
5: You say that as though you don't believe it.
4: Well, just my suspicious mind showing, I guess. Forget it.
3: Bob Bailey in the exciting adventures of the man with the action-packed expense account. America's fabulous freelance insurance investigator.
4: Yours truly, Johnny Dollar.

0: 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Following is an account of expenses incurred during my investigation of the gruesome spectacle matter. Expense account item 1, 620, fare and incidentals, Hartford to New York. Item 2, $50 deposit on a rental car. I swung north, crossed the George Washington Bridge, then picked up Highway 17 through Goshen, with its famous racetrack, through the summer resort town of Monticello, then past White Lake, a good fishing spot, to the little town of Bethel. It really isn't much more than a crossroads, a couple of filling stations, a general store and post office, and Emmer's Hotel, where I parked my bags. Shadow Hill, however, turned out to be a beautiful summer lodge sitting high above the edge of a nearby private lake. From the highway, I could see the narrow winding road that led from the lodge down to the lake shore. I could also see the spot where a car had apparently taken a corner too quickly, skidded, and rolled over to where it lay on its side. Then, shortly after pulling off the highway, I could see something else, another car, just short of where the accident had occurred. It was half hidden in a clump of trees that bordered the road. And as I slowly pulled up to it, a man suddenly jumped out and leveled an old 30-30 rifle at me.
1: Stop right there. Don't come any closer.
0: Oh, well, now, just a minute, mister.
1: Who are you? What are you doing around here? Stranger, huh?
0: Yeah, I guess you'd call me a stranger, but look...
1: Maybe you're the stranger I'm looking for. Get out of that car with your hands up over your head. And don't try no funny business.
0: Hey, what is this, a holdup?
1: Do like I tell you to. Be quick about it.
0: Okay, whatever you say.
1: Come on.
0: This door doesn't seem to want to...
1: You trying to pull some trick?
0: No.
1: Open that door.
0: Well, it's stuck, I guess.
1: Here, I'll do it. Now then.
0: Thanks. Yeah, now I'll take that gun.
1: Oh, no, you won't.
0: All right.
1: No.
0: All right, up on your feet.
1: No, just a minute, son.
0: Turn around. Go on, turn around.
1: You just look here, son.
0: You just take it easy, old man, and remember I have the gun now.
1: I'll lock you up for this. That's what I'll do.
0: You what?
1: Yes, sir. Interfering with the law this way.
0: The law? You?
1: That's right. See? Here's my badge. See?
0: Oh, okay then. Look, Mr. Skinner.
1: You look. Hey, how'd you know my name?
0: You are Mr. Skinner, aren't you?
1: Well, sure I am. Amos Skinner. Only it's Chief Skinner to you, Police Chief Skinner. And if you think you're going to get away with this, you... What's your idea?
0: Oh, Chief, it looks like you're just the man I came to see.
1: Huh?
0: Only maybe you'd better have your gun back here.
1: Well, all right. Now, you just put your hands up and... Say, now, just a doggone minute. Who are you?
0: Johnny Dollar.
1: Johnny Dollar? Is that what you said?
0: That's right.
1: The Johnny Dollar?
0: I'm an insurance investigator.
1: Well, praise be to Betsy. Well, I might have known there was someone like you, the way you outsmarted me, banging the car door against me that way.
0: Oh, I'm sorry about that, Chief.
1: Well, Johnny, I'm real proud to meet you. And believe me, son, I'm just mighty glad you're here.
0: Oh? Why do you say that?
1: Just you look here, Johnny, over the edge of this road. Look, you see it down there, that car?
0: Is that the car in which Mr. Thomas Hargrave was killed?
1: Oh, you know about that.
0: That's what I came here to investigate.
1: Well, all right, then. Now, you listen here to me, Johnny.
0: Well?
1: I'm the one that telephoned down to Mr. Hargrave's insurance company down to New York.
0: So I understood.
1: I did it as a favor to Mary, that's his wife, on account of she was so broke up and all. Never did like her, but she was pretty upset.
0: Very considerate of you, Chief.
1: And I told the insurance company just what I told everybody else, that Tommy Hargrave took this turn in the road too fast. Now, you see the turn right above here?
0: Yeah, it's a sharp one.
1: Well, he took this turn too fast and skidded off the side, and the car went over and pinned him underneath it, and that was that. Killed him.
0: Well...
1: Well, all right. Now, Johnny, I just come over here from old Doc Walton's. It was down to Doc that I took Tommy's body yesterday, just after it happened. And you know why I come back here?
0: Well, I can think of one good reason.
1: Yeah.
0: From something you just told me.
1: Yeah.
0: From what I can see of the car down there.
1: Yeah, well, it was because I suddenly started thinking, how could a man who knows this road so well ever make the mistake of... Hey, What were you going to say?
0: Well, Chief, that car was coming down the road, down from the lodge, wasn't it?
1: That's right.
0: That means he made a left-hand turn right here.
1: Correct. The car went off the road, fell on its side, and leaned right where you landed, right where you see it, right on top of Tommy Hargrave.
0: That car is a sedan.
1: Yeah, that's right.
0: And even from here, I can see that the windows are all closed, except for the one next to the driver's seat.
1: Correct. But now...
0: Then it's obvious it didn't roll completely over.
1: No, sir. It just flipped over on its side and slid down there.
0: And yet you say that Tommy Hargrave's body was under it.
1: That's right. Under the right side of the car where we practically had to dig it up. Hey?
0: Uh-huh. Can you tell me how he could have fallen under that side of the car, windows closed?
1: Johnny.
0: Yeah.
1: Tommy was murdered. That's what. And the car pushed over on him to make it look like an accident. And Johnny, you proved it.
0: A couple of other things we've got to prove, Chief.
1: Hey? Like what?
0: Who murdered him? And why?
2: Act two of yours truly, Johnny Dollar, in a moment.
3: Our flag now numbers 50 stars, and behind each star there stands yet another flag representing one of the 50 states. Rhode Island state flag is white with an anchor, first used as a colony symbol in 1647. The motto Hope was added in 1664 when the government was organized under a charter from King Charles II. A circle of 13 gold stars were added for the original 13 colonies. This is the flag of a unique colony and state which carried out a most noble experiment in freedom. The Royal Charter of 1663 reads, "To hold forth a lively experiment, that a most flourishing state may stand and best be maintained with full liberty and religious concernments." Rhode Island state flag, the flag of the 13th state to enter the Union, was adopted on May 19, 1897.
2: And now, Act Two of yours truly, Johnny Dollar and the Gruesome Spectacle Matter.
0: All right, Chief, tell me this. When and how did you learn of this so-called accident that killed Tommy Hargrave?
1: Well, from Mary, his wife.
0: Oh?
1: It was like this, Johnny. I was sitting down at Bob and Ernie's and...
0: Who are Bob and Ernie?
1: Well, they run that mobile gas station down the highway you pass on the way.
0: Oh, go on.
1: Well, we were just sitting there talking about the Hamiltonian and all the...
0: What do you mean, the Hamiltonian?
1: Well, you know, the big harness race they run down to Goshen every year.
0: Oh, yeah.
1: Why, it's world famous. Bigger than the Kentucky Derby.
0: Yes, I know. Go on.
1: Well, we was talking about how much money Barney Marson has made taking bets on those races, and we...
0: Chief. You mean you have a bookie here in Bethel?
1: Well, now, Johnny...
0: And that you, as chief of police, condone such goings-on?
1: Well, now, we...
0: Oh, I'm surprised at you, Chief.
1: Oh, well, it's just a little sort of harmless betting is all.
0: Oh, sure.
1: Every man's entitled to a little... Well, you know how it is.
0: Yeah, I sure do. Now, let's get back to the subject.
1: Yeah, sure. Well, like I say, we were sitting there talking... And we seen Mary Hargrave driving by on her way back from New York, where she'd gone to do some shopping that day.
0: She wasn't here when it happened?
1: Well, no, sir. She couldn't have been.
0: You're sure?
1: Well, like I told you, she was in New York. Anyhow, she drove on up here, saw what had happened, and drove right back to tell us at the gas station. We came up here, dug Tommy's body out from under, took it down to Doc Walton's office, and that was it.
0: How carefully have you inspected that car down there?
1: Well, that's what I was about to do when you come.
0: All right, come on. Let's take a look at it.
1: Well, sure. Sure.
0: Have you any way of proving Mary Hargrave was actually in New York?
1: Proving? Well, no, I guess not.
0: Hey, look here, Chief.
1: Huh?
0: Keys are still in the ignition, but the ignition's turned off.
1: You're right, Johnny. You're right. This car wasn't rid over the side of the road. It was pushed.
0: Here, let's see if we can get this door open.
1: Yeah, I'll give you...
0: Let's see if some of this... Yeah, very good.
1: Well, what are you doing with that handful of dust?
0: Well, it's not very professional, but some of this fine dust ought to bring out any fingerprints on the steering wheel, and we'll be...
1: Yeah. Mm-hmm. No prints there that I can see.
0: Oh, you're right. Chief, this wheel has been carefully wiped off. So whoever did it...
1: Huh? What'd you find?
0: Did Tommy Hargrave wear glasses, spectacles?
1: Tommy? No, sir. What?
0: Come on, Chief. First thing I want is a look at his body. At Doc Walton's, you say?
1: That's right.
0: Then let's go.
4: Well, as a matter of fact, it was I who suggested to Amos, to Chief Skinner, I should say, that he go back and have another look at that car, Mr. Dollar.
0: Just why, Dr. Walton?
4: Because a couple of things about this body made me, made me wonder. Look here, the way the clothes are torn, as though he'd had some kind of a struggle. Scratches and contusions on his hands. But more important, here.
0: Yeah?
4: Here at the base of the skull, this mark. Up where that car is, there are no rocks, no stones, no anything that could make a mark like this. And there's another on the face below the eye.
0: You know what that looks like to me, Doctor?
4: Oh, what's that?
0: The mark from the butt of a .38 automatic. And I've seen plenty of them.
1: I bet you, Johnny, you're right.
4: Then that would indicate Hargrave was murdered. And the car pushed over on him to make it look like
1: Yes, sir. And Johnny and me found a few other things around that car that would indicate the same thing.
0: Doctor, I understand Tommy Hargrave did not wear glasses.
4: No, not that I know of. Of course, Mary, his wife...
0: She wears them?
4: Yes, she does. Can't do without them.
0: What kind?
4: Well, just regular tortoiseshell, you know.
0: Something like these, maybe?
4: Well, no.
0: Granted, one lens is smashed and part of the frame is broken, but is this the kind she wore?
4: Yes, Mr. Dollar, I'd say so. Of course, a great many
1: Johnny,
4: people...
1: Johnny, surely you don't think his own wife...
0: They didn't get along too well, did they?
1: Well, no, but after all, when any couple's been married 10, 11 years...
0: Also, she just happens to be the beneficiary of his sizable insurance policy.
4: Good heavens, Mr. Dollar.
0: Yeah, I think we'd better pay a little visit to Mrs. Mary Hargrave.

0: Act three of yours truly, Johnny Dollar, in a moment.
1: Many times in the history of mankind, nations have pooled their forces to exert a greater strength against a common aggressor. This happens not only in the face of a world war, but between such giant holocausts, as during the Boxer Uprising in China in 1900. Six nations combined their forces to come to the aid of their citizens. In the thick of the fight, undaunted by devastating enemy fire, Chief Boatswain John McCloy of the United States Naval Contingent distinguished himself by meritorious conduct above and beyond the call of duty. For his valorous action, he was awarded his first Medal of Honor. But a man of action doesn't get the job done because of possible awards. It is the spirit of his code of conduct that guides him. John McCloy was guided by that code again and again. In June 1914, during the Mexican campaign, when the government of the United States was put upon once more to aid its persecuted citizens, Chief Boatswain John McCloy was constantly risking his life. Our landed troops were in danger of being annihilated on the beach at Veracruz when McCloy voluntarily filled three picket launches with riflemen and led them along the seafront to draw the enemy fire. Though badly wounded, he remained at his post and gallantly directed his part of the campaign. For this action, Chief Boatswain John McCloy was awarded a second Medal of Honor. But he hadn't been concerned with medals. His only concern was conducting himself as a man should, and that is according to the code of the American fighting man.
0: And now, Act Three of yours truly, Johnny Dollar and the Gruesome Spectacle Matter.
2: The three of us, Dr. Walton, Police Chief Amos Skinner, and I drove up to the lodge outside the little town of Bethel, New York, to see why Mrs. Mary Hargrave had killed her husband, made it look like a car accident. That is, if she did it. And what little evidence we had pointed right straight at her. The obvious fact the car had been pushed over on him after he was killed. The mark showing he'd struggled for his life had been struck with the butt of a pistol. The fact he and his wife hadn't got along too well, that she was his beneficiary. And finally, there were the glasses I'd found in the car.
3: My Betsy, I wonder if she found out you were here, Johnny, and just flew the coop.
2: Isn't that her car in the yard?
4: Yes, Mr. Dollar, it is.
3: All right, then. If she is here, well, sir, I'll arrest her right on the spot.
2: No, let me handle this.
3: But, Johnny...
2: I said, please, let me handle this.
5: Yes? Oh, Dr. Walton and Chief Skinner.
3: That's right. And this here is Mr. Johnny Dollar.
5: Oh, yes, Mr. Dollar. Mr. Barrett at the insurance company phoned that you'd be here. Won't you come in?
3: Well,
2: surely. Thank you.
5: I'm sorry to have been so slow in answering the door, but I seem to have mislaid a pair of my glasses.
3: Yeah, that, Johnny?
5: I'm blind as a bat without them. Won't you all sit down?
2: Thank you.
4: Yes, thank you, Mary.
5: I've been using an old pair of steel rims with an old prescription, but they look so terrible, I
2: hate to... When did you lose your glasses?
5: Oh, I must have mislaid them a couple of days ago.
3: Ha!
5: Now, what do you mean by that, Amos?
3: You know very well what I mean.
2: You don't seem terribly upset about your husband's death, Mrs. Hargrave.
5: Why should I, Mr. Dollar? We haven't been exactly getting along for years. All he seemed to care about was his fishing and betting on the horses day after day.
2: Oh?
5: And I never did care about spending every summer up in this stodgy little town with all its stodgy people and...
4: Well,
5: I didn't mean you, Dr. Walton.
4: Oh, yes, thank you.
5: The first thing I'll do when I collect the insurance is sell this place and go back to the city where my friends are. Where there's some excitement and... Mr. Dollar, are those my glasses you have there?
2: Are they?
5: Well, they look like mine. Only what happened to them?
3: Sure, they are hers, Johnny.
5: What?
4: No, Dollar. No, I don't think they are. Let me have them, please.
2: Sure. Here.
5: What's going on here?
3: Johnny, we're just wasting time.
4: No, wait. These can't be hers. I should have realized.
3: Sure they are.
5: Gentlemen, please.
4: I've seen your glasses, Mary, many times. Very thick at the edges, very thin in the center of the lens.
5: Well, isn't this pair?
4: This lens, the one that's still intact, bears no resemblance to yours at all.
5: Oh?
3: No.
2: Wait a minute, wait. Listen, Mrs. Hargrave.
5: Will somebody please tell me what's...
2: Listen, will you? You say your husband was always playing the horses.
5: Yes, of course he was. But do you mind telling me what
2: Even
5: that...
2: while he was up here?
5: Yes, all the time.
4: Mr. Dollar, I don't see what you're driving at.
3: I sure don't. Oh,
2: brother, this is probably the wildest touch I've ever had.
5: What?
2: Mrs. Hargrave, did your husband owe a lot of money on his betting?
5: Owe a lot? I should say not. Just the opposite. He's been going around for nearly 2 weeks boasting about the big killing he made. If he ever collected...
2: Doctor, let me have those glasses.
4: Oh, yes.
2: Look, here, this little mark inside the temple.
4: Oh, that's the mark of the optometrist over in Monticello. Here, you see? The same mark is in mine.
2: Yeah, okay. Now, just sit tight, the three of you.
5: Oh?
4: Now, Mr. Dollar.
3: Now, you look here now, Johnny.
2: And Amos, don't try arresting anybody while I'm gone.
3: But
2: it
3: Johnny...
2: might make you look a little foolish when I get back.
4: Back from where, Dollar?
2: I'll see you all later. Well, that's really just about all there is to this case. Oh, except, of course, for the fact the optometrist in Monticello had no difficulty at all in matching the glasses I'd found with the prescription of... Yeah, you guessed it. They had belonged to the bookie Chief Skinner had told me about, Barney Marston. Of course, Barney wanted to put up a fight when we faced him with the facts. But then he couldn't seem to explain the various and sundry bruises he was carrying around. Until we reminded him of the fight he'd had with Tommy Hargrave. Yeah, he'd killed him and pushed the car over on top of him. The reason for it all? Simple. Tommy had won a cool $25,000 from him. Had threatened to put him out of business if he didn't pay, which he couldn't. So, Barney killed him and tried to fake the accident. And you know something? I have a sneaking suspicion Chief Amos Skinner isn't going to stand for any bookies operating in Bethel, New York from here on out. Oh, and Mary Hargrave found the glasses she'd mislaid. Expense account total, including mileage on the rental car and the trip back to Hartford, $148 even. Yours truly, Johnny Dollar.

0: Our star will return in just a moment.
1: Our flag now numbers 50 stars, and behind each star there stands yet another flag representing one of the 50 states. Kansas' state flag is dark blue, and in the center is the state seal, surmounted by a large sunflower, the official state flower. The seal reflects the history of Kansas, the train of ox wagons going west, for most of the great roads passed through Kansas. An Indian is depicted chasing a herd of buffalo, recalling the words of the official state song, "Oh, give me a home where the buffalo roam." For this truly was the home of the buffalo and Indian. The East is represented by a rising sun, and the promise of future prosperity is indicated by the steamboat on the river and the farmer plowing the field. Above a mountain range are 34 stars, for Kansas was the 34th state admitted to the Union. Over all is the state motto, Ad Astra Per Aspera, to the stars through difficulties. Kansas state flag, the flag of the 34th state to enter the Union, was adopted on March 23, 1927.
0: Now here's our star to tell you about next week's story.
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0: Yours truly, Johnny Dollar, starring Bob Bailey, originates in Hollywood and is written, produced, and directed by Jack Johnstone. Heard in our cast were Virginia Gregg, Harry Bartell, Junius Matthews, and Joe Kearns. 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This is Dan Coverley speaking.

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1: What's in a name? A name is an identity, its meaning, and history. Washington State is full of such meaning and history. From the towering beauty of Tahoma to the serene waters of the Puget Sound, we will delve into the meanings of the names of the places that define our city, region, and state. This is our history. This is our sound. Marion. This rural community is on the west side of the old Buckley to Sumner Highway in northern Pierce County. The district got its name from Mary McHugh and Mary Chamberlain, who were early residents. Since there were several places named Marysville, the name Marion was chosen and is still in use for a grange and a water district. The Marion Post Office was opened April 2, 1883 and closed August 31, 1944. 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
4: It's Maxwell House Coffee Time, starring George Burns and Gracie Allen.

0: With yours truly, Bill Goodwin, our postman, Mel Blanc, B. Benaderet, Shirley Mitchell, and the music of Meredith Wilson and his orchestra. For deep down laughs and listening enjoyment, it's George and Gracie. And for deep down coffee drinking enjoyment, it's Maxwell House. With extra flavor in the blend, because of choice Latin American coffee skillfully combined. Extra flavor in the cup, because Radiant Roast develops the full flavor of every coffee bean. And the result is that today more people buy Maxwell House than any other brand of coffee in the world. As we look in at the Burns home today, we find George and Gracie in a typical husband and wife pose. The husband completely absorbed in reading the newspaper, while his wife tries futilely to start a conversation.
1: George.
2: Huh?
1: What would you like for dinner tonight?
2: Uh-huh.
1: Steak, chops, chicken, lamb?
2: Uh-huh.
1: Oh, George, put down that paper. You're not listening to me.
2: Uh-huh.
1: The house is on fire.
2: Huh?
1: I'm running away with the fire chief.
2: Huh?
1: We poisoned you so you'll drop dead.
2: Uh-huh.
1: George, I'm buying a new hat tomorrow.
3: Oh, no, you're not.
1: Oh, I thought that would do it.
3: Honey, stop talking and let me read the paper.
1: Well, George, I get lonesome. Why don't you read it aloud so I can discuss world problems with you?
3: You? Discuss world problems?
1: Well, you don't have to sound so surprised. I just happen to be one of the greatest newspaper columnists in America, that's all.
3: Oh, yes, yes, that column you write.
1: Yes, and it might interest you to know that the Boston Sun considers my column the most brilliant thing ever written.
3: The Boston Sun?
1: Yeah.
3: I don't believe it.
1: Well, ask him yourself.
3: Him?
1: Bill Boston's 8-year-old
3: oh,
1: son.
3: Oh, oh, oh. My Boston's brother. Yeah.
1: Oh, come on, George. Try me out in some world affairs. I want to show you that you're not married to just an ordinary woman.
3: That you don't have to show me.
1: Here, let
3: that
1: me see the paper.
3: I know.
1: There.
3: Yes.
1: Let me see the paper.
3: Okay, here it is.
1: Now, here's an interesting headline. President Truman to give independence to Philippines on July 4th.
3: Well, how do you feel about that, Dorothy Thompson? Do you think the president should give the Philippines independence?
1: If he wants to, after all, it's his own hometown.
3: Murder. Just murder.
1: Of course, you know, we can't let the president go too far with this thing of giving cities away. Suppose he decided to give Los Angeles to some enemy country, say Florida. Why would he?
3: Gracie, Florida is not an enemy country.
1: No? You haven't lived in California long, have you?
3: Let's stop the silly discussion.
1: Oh, no, I'm just getting warmed up. Now, let's take the UNO.
3: Gracie, you don't even understand the workings of the UNO.
1: I do so.
3: All right. Explain it to me.
1: I will gladly explain the workings of the UNO.
3: I am waiting.
1: First, clear up one little thing for me.
3: What?
1: What did those letters stand for?
3: I thought so.
1: I thought so would be ITS. And besides, you can't blame a person for being confused. Why can't men run this country without using the whole alphabet?
3: Look, Gracie.
1: Now, they've got the NLRB to cover the working men. They've got the SEC to cover the big businessmen. They've got the OPA to cover the small businessmen. Actually, they could all be covered with BVD.
3: Yeah, that's warmer than UNO.
4: And good morning, all.
3: Oh, good morning, all.
1: Oh, hello, Meredith.
4: Gee, what a beautiful spring day. Makes a fellow want a neck like crazy.
1: Neck? Oh, why, Meredith Wilson. The beauties of Mother Nature should inspire something nicer than that. Go outside and take another look.
4: Okay, Gracie.
1: Oh, George, we're going to have to do something about Meredith.
3: Oh, I wouldn't worry too much.
4: You were right, Gracie. I missed the real beauty of nature.
1: Well, of course, Meredith.
4: Underfoot, the crocuses and daffodils are peeking from Mother Nature's leafy blanket. And overhead in the blue vaulted sky, the birds, the winged troubadours, are warbling their overtures to spring.
5: They're always warbling. They're warbling.
4: Yeah, makes a fellow on a neck like crazy.
3: Meredith, you're getting sort of whirly all of a sudden.
4: I'll say, boy, did I have a time last night. Bill Goodwin got me a date and told me a game to play called, Honey, We're Out of Gas.
1: Uh-oh.
4: You get a girl in your car and drive out a lonely road. Presently, you turn to her and say, Honey, we're out of gas. Bill said if the girl was cooperative, the situation was fraught with possibilities.
1: And was your girl cooperative last night, Meredith?
4: Oh, very. She stared while I pushed the car to the nearest filling station.
3: Kid is a genius.
4: Well, I called her for another date tonight, but she wouldn't go. Gee, I'm lonely.
1: Aw, oh, poor Meredith.
4: Every robin has another robin. Squirrels have mates. Even the turtles have other turtles. But who can I get?
3: Get yourself a turtle. That's about yours.
4: Well, golly, George, I'll never get married if somebody doesn't teach me how to court girls.
1: Oh, excuse me, boys. I'll see who's at the door.
6: Good morning, Mrs. Burns. Here's your mail.
1: Oh, thanks, Mr. Postman. Lovely day, isn't it?
6: Oh, superb. This spring air turns my blood to wine. My veins seem filled with champagne. I fairly bounce along.
1: Well, don't bounce too much. You'll blow your cork.
6: You say some whimsical things, Mrs. Burns.

0: everyone can't be as happy as you are. Take poor Meredith Wilson, for instance. He wants to get married, but he doesn't know how to ask a girl.
1: I can give him a tip. When he's ready to propose, he should take the girl high upon a mountaintop whose snow-clad pinnacle seems to reach the sky.
0: Yes?
1: And if she accepts, jump over.
0: Oh, Mr. Postman, you shouldn't talk that way just because your marriage isn't wearing well.
1: Oh, my marriage is wearing very well. I'll be worn out long before it is.
0: Well, just the same, you did court your wife. Please tell me what your methods were. I'll pass them along to Meredith.
1: Well, we lived in the country, so I used to ride a horse over to Bertha's house. I'd tie my horse outside and meet Bertha at the door.
0: Oh, yeah, and then what would you do?
1: I'd look at her face and then look back to make sure the horse hadn't followed me in.
0: Oh, I'm afraid you're no help, Mr. Postman.
1: Well, I tried. Goodbye, Mrs. Burns. Remember, keep smiling.
0: Well, George, did you figure out a way to help Meredith with his girl problem?
2: No, he's hopeless.
0: Oh, don't be impatient with him, George. Old men can't work as fast as you did when you courted me.
2: Was George really a fast worker?
0: Oh, when we'd go out to dinner, he could hardly wait for the meal to be over so he could reach for my hand under the table.
2: Anxious, huh?
0: Oh, sure. That's the way I slipped him the money to pay the check.
3: Now, Gracie, that's...
0: Oh, of course, that was only at first. When he got to know me better, he carried my purse.
3: Yeah, it was easier that
0: day. Oh, he was a real Romeo, Meredith. If you could only watch the technique he used and learn how... Say, I've got it.
2: Got what, Gracie?
0: But you can watch his technique. We'll have a double date tonight. George and I, and you and your girl.
2: Now, wait a minute.
0: You watch George and do everything he does. If he kisses me, you do the same. If he hugs me, you do the same. Won't that be fun?
2: Yeah, but won't my girl feel left out of things?
0: Your girl.
3: Don't bother to explain because I'm not going to do it anyway.
0: Oh, of course you
3: will. See, when I get excited, what happens?
0: Meredith, go call your girl and make a date for tonight.
3: Forget it, Meredith. There'll be no double date.
0: There will, too. I say call her, Meredith.
3: And I say don't call her.
2: Gosh, who should I listen to?
3: Listen to the boss of the family.
2: Okay, I'll call her right away, Gracie. See you later.
3: Gracie, I don't want to go on a double date with Meredith.
0: Well, all right, dear. If you want him to learn lovemaking from some second-rater like Clark Gable or Charles Boyer, it's a shame because you're twice the lover they are.
3: Well, I'm not bad. Those guys have something I haven't got.
0: What?
3: Publicity. Of course, it would be great for Meredith to learn his technique from the old master himself.
0: Well, then you'll do it?
3: Sure. Let's give the kid a break.
0: Oh, wonderful. And we'll pretend we're not married. It'll be just like old times.
3: Okay, we'll pretend we're not married.
0: Good. Now run down to the corner drugstore and phone me for a date.
3: Don't be silly.
0: George, you promised it'd be like old times.
3: Gracie, I can't walk in.
0: Oh, all right. We'll pretend you're calling me. Brrr. There's the phone. Hello.
3: This is absurd.
0: No, it isn't. It's George. I recognize your voice.
3: Absurd is much taller. Yes.
0: You want to take me out on a date tonight, huh?
3: Yeah.
0: You're dying to take me out because I'm the most beautiful, fascinating girl you ever met.
3: Yeah.
0: You're head over heels in love with me because I'm so gorgeous.
3: Yes.
0: And if I don't go out with you tonight, you'll kill yourself.
3: Yeah.
0: Well, of course I'll go. Oh, how can I refuse a man with a line like yours? Goodbye.

0: Meredith, when I heard you rehearse My Old Kentucky Home, it struck me that we Americans have been singing it now for nearly 100 years.
1: Well, that's true, Bill, and I think one reason it's so popular is not only its sweet and plaintive melody, but that it recalls for many people that wonderful bluegrass state of Kentucky.
0: Yes, and if you're ever in Kentucky when the bluegrass is blooming, you won't soon forget the sight. The rolling pastures just seem to be one broad, bluish-green carpet. And then there are the other contrasting green fields, the luxurious deep greens of tobacco, the light greens of young corn, and the old country roads that wind past them, dappled in sunlight and shadows of tall, spreading trees. It's one of the most loved and beautiful parts of our American scene. And I can't help thinking that, in its way, too, Maxwell House has become a part of the American scene. It was in the neighboring state of Tennessee, you know, that Maxwell House was first blended for discriminating coffee lovers. And now today it's enjoyed by more people than any other brand of coffee in America. And it's no wonder, for fine Latin American coffees are skillfully chosen, each for its own special contribution, to create the rich and mellow blend of Maxwell House. There are Manizales for mellowness, Medellins for richness, other choice Latin American coffees for vigor, and Bucaramangas for full body. The result is coffee with so much extra flavor that it makes friends for life. Northeast, South, and West, coffee lovers agree, Maxwell House is good to the last drop.

0: George, I'm all dressed up for our double date with Meredith. How do I look?
1: All right.
0: All right? George, you're beginning to sound like a husband again. Kindly remember, I'm your date.
1: What do you want me to say?
0: Well, can't you tell me I'm stunning, gorgeous, irresistible, divine, an absolute knockout? I don't want exaggeration, just the simple truth.
1: Okay, you're an absolute knockout.
0: Oh, thanks. Now, you stand up so I can take a look at you.
1: Okay. How do I look?
0: Oh, you're a dreamboat.
1: Really?
0: Oh, honestly, you look just as handsome as you did when we were going out together.
1: I do?
0: Yes. That massive chest I used to love to rest my head on. You've still got it.
1: Yeah.
0: Of course, I can't rest my head on it now. Your belt buckle hurts me.
1: I guess my chest has moved a little.
0: Well, it's very becoming, dear. The new quarters are much roomier.
1: Thanks.
0: Oh, I'm so excited about having a date with you tonight. It'll be like the ones we used to have before we were married. You were a devil in those days.
1: Was I really?
0: Oh, yes. Remember the first time you took me out in your car and parked? I had to walk home.
1: I'm sorry about that.
0: Well, it wasn't your fault. The man from the finance company found us.
1: Those dates were fun, weren't they?
0: Oh, I'll say. We'd drive along, and every minute you'd lean over and give me one of those burning kisses.
1: Were kind of scorching, huh?
0: Oh, were they? Sitting in the front seat with you was like driving behind the exhaust of a Greyhound bus.
1: Yeah, they call me Monoxide Burns. Come in.
2: Well, hi, Burns.
0: Oh, hello, Bill.
2: Say, you people are all dressed up.
0: Oh, yes, George is taking me out tonight, Bill. We're going to paint the town.
2: Well, if I know Burns, it won't get more than one coat.
1: Now, look, comical one.
2: Oh, say, George, yes. You can buy Gracie a donut tonight, you know. This is National Donut Week.
1: It is, huh?
2: Yeah. Of course, you don't have to go crazy, you know. You can probably make one donut do for both of you. Hmm. Just drop it in a cup of coffee and splash her for it.
1: All right, comedian, that's enough now.
2: Oh, George, now, don't get excited. I know I kid you a lot, but have I ever come right out and said you were stingy?
1: Well, no.
2: Well, then this is as good a time as any. You know, you're tighter than Margaret O'Brien's shoes on Greta Garbo.
0: Oh,
1: yeah.
2: Yes.
0: I think you're very mean. You mean to tease George, especially when he's doing all this to get poor Meredith out of trouble.
2: Meredith's in trouble?
0: Well, yes. You know what girls are like.
2: Yeah.
0: Well, Meredith doesn't.
2: Often suspected that.
0: Yeah. Anyhow, to help him, George and I are double dating with Meredith and his girl tonight. Say, Bill, you're a man about town. Where would you suggest that we go?
2: Well, Gracie, when I go out with a girl, I generally spend the early part of the evening, also known as the wasted part. Someplace like the Palladium.
0: Oh, but Bill, the Palladium is for youngsters in their teens. People would look at George and me and say, what's he doing here?
1: I'm not a bad dancer, Gracie.
0: All right.
1: Can do Balling the Jack.
0: Can you? Well,
1: first you take your tootsies, then you hold it.
0: Yeah, I know, George. Well, the Palladium it is. But after that, Bill, we want to get in the car and park someplace where George can make love to me, mm-hmm. Where he can kiss me and hug me for hours.
2: Well, Gracie, I know just the spot. The driveway of the Cedars of Lebanon Hospital.
0: Well, that's not very romantic.
2: Well, I know, but it's mighty handy for George's adrenaline.
1: Goodbye, comic.
2: So long, playboy.
1: What a guy that is.
2: Oh, say, by the way, George, when you buy Gracie that donut tonight, what kind of coffee are you going to get it?
1: Maxwell House, of course.
2: Really? Why?
1: Why? Because it's the finest. Maxwell House is appetizing, rich, full-bodied, and mellow.
0: Well, certainly, Maxwell House's coffee at its full-flavored best. Good to the last drop.
2: You don't say.
0: Well, of course. More people buy and enjoy Maxwell House than any other brand of coffee in the world.
2: Well, what do you know?
1: Didn't you know that, Bill?
2: Well, yeah, George, but I never get tired of hearing it. So long.
0: Well, come Come on, George. Let's pick up Meredith and his date and get to the Palladium.
1: Okay.

0: wonderful dance.
1: I'll say it was.
0: Oh, I love those fast ones, don't you, Irma?
1: Yeah, especially with someone who can really dance.
0: Well, let's go back to the table and wake up our dates.
1: Let them sleep. Some dates we got, Gracie.
0: Well...
1: mine is bad enough, but where'd you ever dig up yours?
0: Oh, George is very nice. He's an important man, too. He got us the best table in the place.
1: Yeah, here at the Palladium, he seems to have quite a drag.
0: Well, it's more noticeable when he's dancing.
1: You ain't kidding. I tried dancing with him. You can't follow that man with a bloodhound.
0: Oh, George is a very good dancer. You'd really see something if the orchestra played the turkey trot.
1: Yeah, I bet he does it better than any turkey living. Look, Gracie, let's ditch that stale twosome.
0: No, Irma, let's stick with George and Meredith. We'll have fun before the evening's over.
1: Okay, let's get him out of here.
0: Oh, all right. Oh, come on, boys. Boys, it's time to go.
2: Okay. Oh, waiter, the check, please.
3: Oh, yes, sir, here you are. The check for the four of you comes to 40 cents.
2: Okay. Here's my dime. And here's mine. Well, if you'll excuse us, girls, we'll go get your coats.
4: Yeah. We'll be back in just a minute.
5: Yeah.
1: Brother, those guys must be from Pasadena.
0: Don't worry, Irma. We'll have fun now. I've got a hunch those boys are going to drive us up to Lover's Leap.
1: Oh, no.
0: Yes. And I'll bet anything they'll try to kiss us.
1: Are you going to hold still for that?
0: For sure. I don't want to spoil George's aim.
1: Well, that St. Bernard I'm with better not stick his cold nose in my face.
0: Well, Irma, you may change your mind when we get to Lover's Leap.

0: Well, here we are. Lover's Leap.
1: How dare you park here?
0: You told me to.
1: Well, I'm not that kind of a girl.
0: Okay, let's drive on.
1: Well, wait, I'm not that kind of a girl either.
0: Well, what kind of a girl are you?
1: I'm a sort of a willing girl who's hard to get.
0: Well, I'm sort of a tired man who'd like to go home. I'm sleepy.
2: Oh, I like it here.
1: I don't. Well, maybe Irma is chilly, Meredith. Can't you do something to keep her warm?
2: Well, the weather seems quite balmy, Gracie. However, if you think it advisable, I'll be glad to run home for my hot water bottle.
1: That's no way to keep a girl warm. Now watch George and learn something. Come on, George. George, wake up! Oh, a fine lot Meredith will learn from you.
2: Oh, look. There's another car pulling up beside us.
0: Hey, that's Bill Goodwin in that car. And look at that gorgeous redhead who's driving.
1: Shh, quiet, everybody. Bill has told me for years what a wolf he is. Now you're really going to hear some lovemaking.
3: Well, here we are, Bill.
4: Dorothy, why did you park here in this dark, lonely place?
3: Are you kidding? Come closer, gorgeous, and let me look at your dimples.
4: All right, look, but don't touch.
3: What do you mean, don't touch? I want a kiss, and I'm going to get one.
4: Oh, kisses. That's all you Hollywood girls think of.
3: I took you out and showed you a good time, didn't I?
4: Oh, so that's it. Just because you buy a man a hamburger, you think you own him.
3: Oh, come on, Bill. Let's have that kiss.
4: Oh, Dorothy, why must you spoil everything? I thought we could be pals.
3: The kiss. Come on.
4: Wouldn't you rather go bowling?
3: No, come on. Let's neck.
4: Dorothy, no. What if someone did this to your brother?
3: Oh, what's a little kiss? Not nobody will know but you and me.
4: Oh, yes, they will. I know how you girls talk. I don't want my name bandied around the beauty shops.
3: Well, that does it. I'm taking you home.
4: Thank you, Dorothy. I knew you were a lady.
3: Oh, shut up.
0: Well, so that's Bill Goodwin, the famous wolf.
1: Famous wolf? He hasn't got fangs. He hasn't even got baby teeth.
0: Can't we go home now? I'm sleepy.
1: Not until we show Meredith how to get a kiss from his girl. I told him to watch and do everything you do. Oh, Meredith, George is getting romantic.
2: I'm listening, Gracie.
1: Okay, George.
0: You're an awful cute kid, Gracie.
1: Oh, really?
2: You're an awful cute kid, Irma.
5: Really?
0: In fact, you're the cutest kid I ever met.
1: Oh, I'm glad you think so.
2: In fact, you're the cutest kid I ever met.
5: I'm glad you think so.
0: How about a kiss?
1: Well, sure.
2: How about a kiss?
5: Nothing doing.
2: I seem to have run into a bottleneck, Gracie.
1: Well, start again, George, and really make it strong.
0: Gracie, there's something about you that drives me wild.
1: Oh, please.
2: Irma, there's something about you that drives me wild.
5: Oh, please.
0: When I'm near you, my heart starts thumping like mad.
1: It does?
2: Would you mind repeating that, George? I didn't quite catch it.
0: When I'm near you, my heart starts thumping like mad.
2: Thumping or bumping?
0: Thumping!
2: Much obliged. When I'm near you, my heart starts thumping like mad.
5: It does.
0: Gracie, I'd like to crush you in my arms and smother you with kisses.
1: Well, go ahead.
2: Irma, I'd like to crush you in my arms and smother you with kisses.
5: I'd like to see you try it.
2: Another dead end, Gracie.
0: Well, that does it. I'm leaving.
1: No, just once more, Joe.
0: Gracie, this stinks. I want to go home.
2: Irma, this stinks. I want to go home.
1: Supposed to say that.
0: Look, I've had enough. I'm going home.
1: We're not leaving until Meredith has had his kiss.
0: Meredith?
2: Yes, George?
0: Stick your head up here. I'm going to kiss
1: him. Oh, God!

0: 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George Burns, Gracie Allen, Meredith Wilson, and his orchestra, and yours truly, Bill Goodwin.
1: Until next Thursday, then, good night and good luck from the makers of Maxwell House, America's number one brand of coffee, always good to the last drop.
2: Good night.
0: Stay tuned to this station because Bird's Eye Open House, starring Dinah Shore, is coming on in just a second. Dinah's special guest tonight is Andy Russell.
3: Oh, goody, goody, Jell-O pudding tonight. It tastes like Grandma's only morsel.
4: You ain't kidding, that's right. And just as Jell-O, six delicious locked-in flavors can't be beaten. So the proof of Jell-O pudding's in the eating.
5: The Jell-O twins are hard to find, but keep on looking in your store. When sugar shortages are over, there'll be more.
4: Just a taste of

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1: Click, crack, rickety rack. Back and forth I come and I go over the rusty smooth track. I know that soon, all too soon, the nonchalant bulldozers will come like the voices of a newfangled doom to steal my adventurously perilous timbered floors, my bridge of Terabithian windows, my crazy red ivory green octuple shotgun romper room. In the name of progress, as the neighborhood goes from high sheen to sheenier, but in a well-heeled Leroy Jewelers meets Queen Anne sort of way, it works. 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No nights, weekends, ever. Just personal days. Dusty old upstairs HQs where questionable things happened, maybe, baby, become slick new LEED certified award-winning stations. Metal warehouses crumpled to make way for high-end condos. But shh, don't tell THA they lost yet another bid. They already know 54% of us can't afford market rate, so they keep at it, bless their hearts. Click, crack, frickety frack, back and forth I come and I go over the rusty smooth track, my eyes and ears a testament to a change that is as needed as it is readily imposed, my strong but wary voice falling on closed ears of planner types in khakis and sweater vests over hip plaid shirts who don't seem to care that this is my secret East Side playground. My clipper ship, my boxcar, my passage to India, a sanctuary of fleece-clad misfits of sorts, my beloved rat trap. Click-clack trickery track. They sold you in a nice package. Now there's no looking back. What once was for a century will be gone in the blink of an eye, transformed into a sleek but lovely alien creature with seductively long lashes, steady gaze and penetrating constant smile. All aboard! The conductor is always on the engine, after all. Never the caboose. You lose.

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1: 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Is it Whiz High? 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

0: From New York, this is Democracy Now!
1: So we've all been seeing the headlines coming out of Silicon Valley where AI engineers, workers from Anthropic and other tech companies are warning that AI might cause mass extinction, the end of humanity. So I don't think that we should necessarily take seriously what they're saying about the tools, about AI itself, but we should take very seriously the fact that they are willing to gamble the entire world for what they believe is a very profitable technology.
0: As AI researchers warn unregulated artificial intelligence could kill off the human race, we'll speak with Astra Taylor and Naomi Klein, co-authors of the new book, End Times Fascism and the Fight for the Living World. The book examines how wealthy elites, including tech CEOs, are preparing for the end of the world, even as they contribute to growing inequality, political instability, wars, and the climate crisis. The book also looks at the social movements pushing back.
2: All over the world, we're seeing social movements, whether they're rising up against data centers or against AI in schools or against corrupt governments in Albania. All over the world, these social movements are committing to the living world, that the places where they live are worth saving, worth putting themselves on the line for. Their neighbors are worth saving. People and the living world are worth saving.
0: Today, Naomi Klein and Astra Taylor on End Times Fascism for the Hour. All that and more coming up. Welcome to Democracy Now!, democracynow.org, The War and Peace Report. I'm Amy Goodman. The Supreme Court has blocked President Trump's efforts to restrict mail-in voting ahead of November's midterm elections. On Monday, the court issued a brief, unsigned order upholding a lower court ruling that bars the U.S. Postal Service from fully implementing Trump's executive order, which sought to create federal lists of citizens and to refuse delivery of mail-in ballots to people not on those lists. This comes as a whistleblower is alleging federal agents may have broken state laws in a wide-ranging search for alleged unlawfully registered voters. The whistleblower reached out to California's Democratic Senator Alex Padilla, who made the complaint public Monday. Senate Democratic leader Chuck Schumer warned the Department of Homeland Security pulled hundreds of federal agents from their normal roles to identify supposed unlawful voters.
3: DHS, under Trump, is forcing its officials to carry out an illegal scheme, break state laws, and treat U.S. citizens as collateral damage, all to advance his scheme to rig the election. They're even asking people to lie about their identities so they can create this illegal scheme. We are weeks from the midterms. Americans should not have to fear being targeted by their own government because of how they're registered to vote.
0: President Trump's rejected calls to regulate artificial intelligence, calling warnings about the threat of super intelligent machines a hoax. Writing on his Truth Social platform, Trump boasted, quote, the only controller guardrails that AI needs is a strong and smart, high IQ president, and the USA has that in spades. There's a sick conspiracy going on against AI and data centers, and the only one that is happy about it is China. Whoever wins AI wins, Trump said. His comments came after Anthropic CEO Dario Amodei and other AI heads publicly called for a slowdown in the development of frontier AI models and called for government regulation themselves. On Monday, Trump called Jensen Huang, the CEO of the computer chip maker NVIDIA. While Huang was speaking at an AI summit in Los Angeles, Huang put the president on speakerphone.
4: Well, I know about AI. I know. I also have common sense about AI. The robots will not be taking over. The AI will not be taking over the rest of the world. The whole thing is a hoax.
0: We'll have more on artificial intelligence after headlines with Naomi Klein and Astra Taylor, co-authors of the new book End Times Fascism and the Fight for the Living World. Yemen's Iran-backed Houthis seized two islands in the southern Red Sea Monday as Saudi Arabia launched 54 airstrikes over the past 24 hours. The Houthis are currently digging into positions on the western coast of Yemen along the Red Sea. On Monday, Saudi Crown Prince Mohammed bin Salman met with the U.S. commander who oversees Middle East operations days after President Trump dismissed the Saudi leader's calls for help in combating the Houthis. Their meeting came as Vice President J.D. Vance claimed the U.S. is, quote, on top of the situation.
5: We've also been engaged in direct conversations with the Houthis themselves. So we actually feel like we are on top of the situation. It's a very fluid and dynamic thing, but we're going to keep on monitoring it, making sure that Americans' best interests are represented.
0: Iran's Islamic Revolutionary Guard Corps says it shot down two more U.S.-operated MQ-1 drones over the Strait of Hormuz and says an oil tanker exploded and caught fire after colliding with mines. The IRGC did not provide further details, but the claim came as a fire broke out in an oil tanker off the coast of Oman. Two dozen sailors were evacuated. Two remain missing. On Monday, the secretary of Iran's Supreme National Security Council rejected Trump's claim that he was open to resuming discussions with Iran, declaring, quote, no talks until Iran's conditions are met, period, unquote. On Monday, the yield on 10-year U.S. Treasury bonds passed 5% for just the second time since the 2008 financial crisis, pushing mortgage and other borrowing costs higher. Brent crude oil topped $108 a barrel as officials in Saudi Arabia said it would take weeks to repair the east-west oil pipeline struck by Houthis last week. The former ICE jail in the Florida Everglades, known as Alligator Alcatraz, frequently locked detained immigrants in outdoor metal cages that were no bigger than a phone booth. That's according to the Department of Homeland Security's internal watchdog report. At least 79 immigrants were held in these cages known as so-called calming areas for several minutes to nearly 2 hours. Investigators also found the ICE jail did not comply with standards related to medical care, food quality, personal hygiene, and recreation. The facility eventually shut down after legal challenges and scrutiny over its abuse and inhumane conditions. A coalition of six cities and counties led by New York filed a lawsuit Monday seeking to block the Trump administration's new rule, making it easier for federal officials to reject green card and visa applications from immigrants who've used public benefits. Immigrants could also be denied a green card if they or a family member receives state or federal financial aid to attend college. New York Attorney General Letitia James announced a similar lawsuit against the Trump administration over the new rule on behalf of New York and nearly two dozen other states around the country. James spoke yesterday.
6: The rule would allow immigration officers to consider use of critical benefits like Medicaid and SNAP and even participation in school meal programs as part of an applicant's circumstance. And that means immigrant New Yorkers may be forced to ask themselves impossible questions. Will getting health insurance hurt my chances of getting a green card? Will accepting food assistance when I fall on hard times be held against me?
0: Donald Trump Jr.'s Bahamas wedding was secretly bankrolled by a Russian oligarch close to Russian President Putin. That's the headline of a new ProPublica expose, which found that Russian billionaire Umar Kremlev paid the bill for hundreds of thousands of dollars of expenses during Donald Trump Jr.'s destination wedding in May, including a fireworks display and the rental of two private islands. Kremlev is president of the International Boxing Association. He's been sanctioned by Ukraine over his ties to Putin, who awarded Kremlev the Order of Friendship in April. Trump Jr. and his newlywed wife, Bettina Anderson, confirmed ProPublica's findings, writing on social media, quote, "Our dear friend Umar very generously hosted two incredible nights of celebrations for us. It's unfortunate that something so personal and happy can be recast as something political or sinister simply because of who someone is or where they come from," said Trump Jr. On Capitol Hill, Kentucky Republican Senator Mitch McConnell returned to the Senate for the first time since suffering a medical emergency in June. He'd been almost entirely out of public view for 3 months. McConnell used an assisted wheelchair, appeared frail, and spoke slowly when talking to reporters briefly outside the Senate chamber. Reporters were barred from recording video of the 84-year-old senator. In Turkey, authorities have detained at least 162 people in a series of raids on gay bars and the homes of LGBTQI plus activists. Police also searched the offices of six LGBTQ plus associations in weekend raids. It's part of an operation called Keep My Family Safe. Same-sex relations are not illegal in Turkey, but homophobia and transphobia remain widespread. President Recep Tayyip Erdogan has repeatedly blamed the LGBTQ plus community for falling birth rates. A federal judge in Massachusetts has blocked the Trump administration from enforcing a new rule that would limit the visa length for international students, academics, and journalists. The new policy would have capped the stay of international students who are usually allowed to extend their U.S. visas until their studies are completed, while limiting foreign journalists to remain in the U.S. for just 240 days. In New York, Palestinian rights advocate Mahmoud Khalil has filed a federal civil rights lawsuit against Columbia University, accusing the school of failing to protect him and other pro-Palestine student activists from harassment. Khalil was arrested by federal immigration agents who ambushed him at his Columbia University apartment building in March of 2025. He spent over 100 days in an ICE jail in Louisiana, missing the birth of his first child. Speaking to reporters on Monday, Mahmoud Khalil denounced what he called Columbia's deliberate indifference and discrimination aimed at intimidating Palestinian students.
7: "For over 2 years, we pleaded with Columbia. Columbia did not care. Our safety and well-being did not serve the ideological project its board of trustees was protecting, so they traded us away. We are suing because no student, regardless of their background, should go through the hell that Columbia put us through over all these years."
0: To see our interviews with Mahmoud Khalil, go to democracynow.org. And music superstar Ed Sheeran has removed the Grammy-winning musician Macklemore from the rest of Sheeran's U.S. tour following a boycott by stadium owners who cited Macklemore's Palestine advocacy and onstage comments about Gaza and the occupied West Bank. In a statement shared on Instagram, Macklemore detailed a call between Ed Sheeran and Robert Kraft, the billionaire owner of the New England Patriots and Gillette Stadium, rallied other stadium owners to ban Macklemore and told Sheeran to remove the rapper from the shows or he, too, would not be allowed to perform. On September 4th, Macklemore performed his song Hinds Hall to a packed MetLife Stadium in New Jersey just outside New York City. He dedicated it to Columbia University students who led a protest encampment in 2024. Hinds Hall was named after Hind Rajab, a 5-year-old Palestinian girl who was killed by Israeli soldiers in Gaza alongside 6 members of her family and the 2 paramedics who were dispatched to save her.
8: "I said, free Palestine. I want those words to be loud and clear, so the people from Gaza all the way to the occupied West Bank know that we have not forgotten them."
0: That was Macklemore at MetLife Stadium. To see our interview with Macklemore last year, go to democracynow.org. And those are some of the headlines. This is Democracy Now!, the War and Peace Report. Coming up, Naomi Klein and Astra Taylor, co-authors of the new book, End Times Fascism and the Fight for the Living World. Stay with us.

0: The Demagogue by Lila Downs here at Democracy Now! Studios. This is Democracy Now!, democracynow.org, the War and Peace Report. I'm Amy Goodman in New York, joined by Democracy Now! Co-host Juan Gonzalez in Chicago. Hi, Juan.
1: Hi, Amy, and welcome to all of our listeners and viewers across the country and around the world.
0: The people building AI earnestly believe that it could kill us by the end of the decade. That was the warning last week from former Anthropic researcher Jacob Coxon that set off an escalating debate over how to regulate increasingly powerful AI systems. Coxon spoke to the BBC.
2: So it's not at all an exaggeration to say that the people who are involved with both founding these companies and building the tech believe there is a possibility of human extinction. And many of the people who are sort of deep in the weeds on actually coding the thing believe that there is like a greater than 10% chance, or even greater, some smaller, but they all have different numbers for a probability that humans might die. And they all keep this in their head on a daily basis while working on the technology.
0: Amadai also called for the pace of development of artificial intelligence models to slow down. In an essay, he wrote that within 6 to 12 months, a swarm of AI agents could be capable of taking over the entire internet and cause hundreds of billions of dollars in damage. He wrote, quote, "The scale of damage would continue to increase from there if AI becomes more powerful without the necessary guardrails," unquote. But President Trump has rejected growing calls for placing regulatory guardrails on the AI industry and has called concerns over AI a hoax. On Monday, Trump called Jensen Huang, the CEO of the computer chip maker NVIDIA. While Huang was speaking at an AI summit in Los Angeles, Huang put the president on speakerphone.
3: The data centers are great, and they make people wealthy, and they make states wealthy, and it's the oil of the next 20, 25 years. It's bigger than the internet and the AI, you know, much more so. And they're just playing right into the hands of a lot of people that don't want to see it happen, and that could be political people, and it could also be China. And we're not going to let that happen. It's a hoax. And
4: you're right. We're not going to let that happen, sir.
3: No, we're not going to let it happen. The robots are not going to be taking over the world.
0: As the debate over AI intensifies, the award-winning journalists and writers Naomi Klein and Astra Taylor have a new book out today that's connected to all of this. It's titled End Times Fascism and the Fight for the Living World. It examines how wealthy elites, including tech CEOs, are preparing for the end of the world, even as they contribute to growing inequality, political instability, wars, and the climate crisis. They'll join us in a minute, but first, here's a short excerpt from a video that was released with the book.
5: End Times Fascism is not a monolith. It's a dangerous and fractious alliance of three main groups.
6: Religious end timers.
7: From the very beginning, it's been clear that God has a special plan and purpose for the nation of Israel.
6: Tech end timers.
8: You know, I think AI will probably, like, most likely sort of lead to the end of the world. But in the meantime, there will be great companies created.
6: Ethno-nationalist end timers.
9: America is fighting with Israel for a common goal: to protect our future, to protect civilization against these barbarians.
10: That's a good take right there.
11: See, f***ing high. Let's f***ing go.
12: You would prefer the human race to endure, right? You're hesitating.
13: Yeah, well, I...
14: End Times fascists haven't just given up on liberal democracy. They've given up on the possibility of a shared future for all of us.
5: The most powerful people in the world
14: are preparing for the end of the world.
5: An end they themselves are both accelerating
14: and profiting from. We have imagined Armageddon so many times, it can almost feel inevitable, except it's not. So, which side are you on?
5: the side of bunkering down, abandoning Earth, and profiting from apocalypse? Or staying loyal to this planet and its people?
13: Who are you aligned with? Who are you protecting?
5: And making life here better.
0: A short video released in conjunction with the new book, End Times Fascism and the Fight for the Living World, written by our guests in studio for the hour, Naomi Klein, award-winning journalist, documentary filmmaker, best-selling author of a number of books, including Doppelganger and No Logo and The Shock Doctrine. Naomi Klein is also an associate professor and co-director of the Center for Climate Justice at the University of British Columbia in Canada. Astrid Taylor is an award-winning writer, activist, and documentary filmmaker, the co-founder of The Debt Collective, and author of several books, including The Age of Insecurity, Coming Together as Things Fall Apart, and The People's Platform, Taking Back Power and Culture in the Digital Age. Thanks so much for spending the hour with us. Naomi, start off with the title. Start off with End Times Fascism. Why you chose this?
15: Well, first of all, thank you for having us here, Amy. It's great to be launching the book on Democracy Now! It just came out this morning, as you said, and I think we have a long tradition of launching books together. So we decided to call it End Times Fascism because we're trying to understand what is the same and what is different about our moment of far-right extremism. I mean, we know that far-right parties with lineages to the fascists of the 20th century are rising to power in around the world. I mean, we just saw a fateful election in a German state, the first time the far right has won an election since the Second World War. We're seeing very disturbing polls in France, for instance. And we're seeing more and more open fascist expressions in the United States from very powerful people in government and in tech. But we don't believe that this is simply a rerun. We don't believe that history repeats on a loop. We believe that we're in something more like a sequel, where the logics of fascism, which are the logics of dehumanization, of othering, of racial supremacy and hierarchy, are now being applied in a time of global existential crisis. This is not news to Democracy Now! Listeners and viewers that we live in a time of climate breakdown and collapse. We have tools like nuclear weapons that were not known to Hitler and Mussolini, that have the ability to inflict apocalyptic levels of violence that were beyond their reach. Fascism always emerges during times of systemic crises. And it actually emerges as a way to protect capitalism from systemic change. So if we think about 20th century fascism in Europe after the First World War, there was a rising socialist response to the wreckage of the First World War, then to the Great Depression. And fascism rises up. We call it capitalism's threat response, or capitalism with bared teeth, to make sure that all of that popular public anger is pivoted towards the scapegoat. So in our time, as we see these global crises that could lead to systemic change, or there can be this, what we're calling end times fascist response that says, let it burn. And now it's a fight for who's going to survive the future. Now it's about building, as you saw in that film that we were fortunate to work with a great team of filmmakers on, it's about building the bunkers and the rocket ships and the escape hatches. For religious end timers, it's literally about the bunker in the sky. It's about the idea of the rapture. But that is almost like a template for these more secular stories that are also a kind of a rapture, but we call it in the book a wealth rapture. If you've got resources, you can rapture yourself away from the impacts of those threats that we are all in. So that's why we call it End Times Fascism. It hasn't won yet. And the reason we wrote the book is because people are fighting back. And we think if we're able to look at this very frightening reality with clear eyes, the more it is exposed to the light, the less popular it is, because in fact, most people cherish our one and only home and want to stay and want to make it better.
1: Naomi, how is this different, for example, if from the 1950s and 60s, when at the height of the Cold War, there were Americans, especially upper class Americans, building bomb shelters, convinced that there was going to be a nuclear war, and the rest of the population eventually began to organize in an anti-nuclear movement that peaked in the 1980s and that led really to capitalism being forced to restrain itself to some degree in terms of arms control treaties. Why is this different than back then?
15: Well, Juan, I guess it's different because the people we're calling end times fascists are systematically dismantling that precise international infrastructure. One of the things that all those three factions all agree on, whether it's the religious fundamentalists, the tech extremists that we heard from in that video, or the ethno-nationalists, they don't agree on everything. But they all agree they want to get rid of the United Nations. They all believe that that is the sort of antichrist of their story. Sometimes they literally call it the antichrist. And that chapter that you're describing, which is we write about in the book, Juan, and I would actually love Astra to bring Astra into the conversation, because she went pretty deep into this research on the history of bunkering in the United States and how people shifted the tide, because we actually think that's a really inspiring story that we need to know better. Can I bring in Astra, my
1: sure.
15: incredible co-author?
16: Hey, thank you so much. Again, thanks for having us. I mean, yeah, it is, you know, very quickly in the 1950s, the government policy was to encourage people to build their own bomb shelters in their backyard. And that was the response to the nuclear threat. And only around 1%, 2% of households did that, in part because people revolted at the idea of protecting themselves and letting their neighbors perish. And there was a massive debate in magazines like Time Magazine, Life Magazine, that was around the idea of gunning thy neighbor. And people said, we don't want to do that. We don't want to be hiding in a hole in the ground with guns pointing outwards and turning the people we care about away. And that is part of the genesis of the movement for nuclear disarmament. And, you know, it was ordinary people who put the right solution on the table, which is, let's get rid of nuclear bombs. Let's not turn on each other and bunker down. And there's a lesson in that for today.
15: I mean, it's so interesting, because what they understood at the time is, like, either you bunker, either you just protect you and yours, or you get at the root cause of the crisis and you say, actually, we can't live with these weapons, right? It's too dangerous. Yeah. And, you know, as you both know, the nuclear disarmament movement had tremendous successes. In many ways, we argue that in the book that it was a victim of its own success, because many people in the disarmament movement believed that they had won so many victories that now the people in charge were just going to finish the job, because so many thousands of nuclear warheads were successfully disarmed, and it seemed like there was a new era. And you know, the majority of the stockpiles were disarmed, but not enough, and now there is a rearming, and AI is being embedded in the nuclear arsenal, which is why at the end of the book we call for a triple disarmament movement. And in fact, Juan, we have something that you might be interested in, which a new coinage in the book, which is the Stephen Miller test. And basically, the argument that we're making is that eventually, the most powerful tools, the most powerful weapons will meet the worst people in the world. And if you don't want those tools to find themselves in the hands of Stephen Miller, then the tools should not exist. And that applies to nuclear weapons, it applies to AI, it applies to the wealth concentration itself, which we believe should be now understood as a WMD, that this level of wealth that has accumulated at the top of our economy has itself become a weapon of mass destruction. And so we need to be disarming the wealth bombs, the tech bombs, and of course, the bomb bombs. But because we are now seeing that these very dangerous, completely immoral people who seem to have such a casual attitude, and we see this from Donald Trump's most recent posts, just a kind of shrug in the face of apocalypse, they exert a magnetic pull towards one another.
1: Yeah, and I wanted to follow up and ask either one of you if you want to answer this, because I did read the book in the last couple of days and really found it to be tremendously well written. At the same time, though, there were some concerns I had. For instance, there's very little mention of the rise of a multipolar world, of how the rise of East Asia, especially the shift of the world's industrial working class to China, Vietnam, India, Indonesia, Bangladesh, along with Brazil and Mexico, that's, in the view of many, that's the single biggest impediment to U.S. economic dominance of the capitalist markets expansion. And that's also the biggest threat that many of these end timers, as you label them, are concerned about. They're concerned about China, yet China and its impact on U.S. hegemony and capitalism is not mentioned at all in the book.
15: Well, I think that the threat of China is really, really central to the unimpeded AI rollout. It's really the only argument they have, and we do write about that in the book. But you're right, it's not the central focus of the book. We are more focused on the United States and the way, in particular, this is being pushed through Latin America, because we think there, and Europe, but the threat of the multipolar world, I do think, is central, because the only argument that Donald Trump really has in the face of the threats that are now being articulated from inside the House, from inside the companies, is, but China. If we don't build it, they will. And it's completely untrue that deregulated AI has to be built the way it's being built, or else China will build it. China is much more open to regulating these technologies to the multilateral rules within the multilateral system. It's the U.S. that has been blowing up these agreements. And, you know, when the doomsday clock was reset this year, it was it's always pretty harrowing, but this year it was particularly so. They moved it forward 4 seconds. And describe not just the threats, whether it was biological weapons, nuclear weapons, AI, but the way the U.S. government under Donald Trump was going after all of the international agreements that governments like China had been a party to, and just saying, we don't need them. So it's the tools and the dismantling of any attempt to constrain those tools.
16: It's also about the narrative that the people in power are telling themselves. And I think, you know, we're tracking how there's a certain embrace of apocalyptic narrative, of Armageddon, of the end times, that, you know, every government in the world doesn't have that narrative, right? It's something that's very powerful in certain branches of the United States political class, in Israel, in parts of Latin America. So we're not saying that it applies to every country around the entire world. And so that's one reason that isn't sent. There are some, you know, very powerful international players that aren't central to the thesis.
17: Astra and Naomi, you write about Peter Thiel saying, quote, "Today, a staggering number of his former colleagues and acolytes occupy powerful positions in every part of the Trump administration. The most consequential of them is J.D. Vance." If you can explain, who is Peter Thiel? What does it mean to have his inner circle populating the inner circle of the United States? And talk about all of these figures that are so much in the news now, that were standing behind President Trump during his inauguration, people who were opposed to him before, who took him off their platforms. I mean, we're talking about people like Jeff Bezos, people like Mark Zuckerberg and others.
16: Yes. Peter Thiel is a powerful billionaire and venture capitalist who has been in Silicon Valley for a long time. He's part of the PayPal mafia. So he founded PayPal with David Sachs, who was Trump's former AI and crypto czar, and also Elon Musk, of course, who is now the president of SpaceX. Everybody will know him. Peter Thiel is quite interesting because he's been on the far right very proudly for a long time, since he was an undergraduate at Stanford, when he and David Sachs actually wrote a book against political correctness.

0: J.D. Vance has written about how his life changed when he saw Peter Thiel give a lecture. And this lecture inspired Vance to go to Silicon Valley to become a venture capitalist, not a very illustrious one. And that's where he met critical figures who would fund his political rise, including Thiel, who gave what was a record-breaking donation of $15 million and kind of launched and made possible Vance's bid to become a senator of Ohio. And it was Peter Thiel who also brokered the meeting at Mar-a-Lago where Vance was able to apologize for calling Donald Trump Hitler. So Vance is, of course, one of those figures who used to be opposed
1: Explain
0: to...
1: Explain that,
0: Vance was once, you know, he was once for green energy. He was against Donald Trump, who he said misleads people and offers empty promises like building a wall, you know, which won't actually improve people's lives. But he's also quite an opportunist, and Peter Thiel brokered peace among those two, and now we know Vance is the VC VP. J.D. Vance is also critical in our book because he is who helped bring together the AI industry and Donald Trump. So we remember from Donald Trump's first term that he was against big tech. He was railing against big tech all the time. Thanks to J.D. Vance, who hosted a dinner at David Sachs' house, Trump got on the AI train, and it was a fundraiser, but it was also a pitch session. And Vance's Silicon Valley brethren told Donald Trump that AI would be good for the economy, but it would be very good for the fossil fuel sector. And now we see that the Trump administration is all in on AI and not much else. So when we, you know, look at the famous image of the second Trump inauguration, we see all those tech execs given their front seats and they're lined up. You know, our position is that it was the AI, it is the promise of generative AI eating the economy that actually turned them fascist and caused this incredible alliance with the Trump regime that we're seeing.
1: Yeah, that alliance has
0: Naomi.
1: That alliance has served them incredibly well. It has produced the first trillionaire. It has produced companies that are claiming valuations roughly equivalent to the entire U.S. economy. And what they wanted from Donald Trump was exactly what they got, a frontier. You know, you hear this phrase used all the time now, frontier AI. But if you think about what a frontier is a Wild West. It has no rules. And what they were upset about under the last administration was that there were some, you know, not radical, very simple rules like you have to label deep fakes, guardrails against precisely the scenarios that they're now talking about in terms of integration with weapon systems, and the prospect of a rogue AI. So all of this was on the table years ago. There were discussions at the United Nations. It's interesting that they're always using China as the boogeyman of why they have to roll out AI without rules. China has many more rules regulating AI than the United States has, you know, including rules around not allowing children to have these like personal relationships with AI where there's confusion about whether or not you're talking to a friend or a robot or a therapist or whatever it is. So first of all, that's a lie. And that's just the fact that people are not educated about what China is doing that is allowing people to fall for this line of like, oh, no, if we don't do it, China will. They just simply don't know how China is regulating this. But one of the things I've been thinking about is, and we have to be aware of how active this push was for the frontier, because now, of course, these CEOs are all coming forward and saying, please regulate us. We'll regulate ourselves. We know we need to be regulated, as if they weren't the ones who not only demanded this Wild West frontier, but bankrolled it and created this strategic alliance with Donald Trump so that he would deliver it to them. And now they're realizing, okay, maybe we've gone too far and we have to look more credible. And Donald Trump is going, no way. Why is he saying no way? Because he has tanked the entire U.S. economy. And the only thing he has going for him is the AI stock bubble. And he's terrified of this bubble bursting all over him before the midterm elections or before the next presidential. He also is very invested in it personally, right? He's richer than he's ever been because of the rampant corruption of this administration, the money he's made from crypto, but also many different ways that he and his family are invested in AI. So that's why he's doing these frantic things like calling Jensen Huang on stage to say, don't worry, we're not going to do anything. But if

0: if you'll allow me, I was really struck because there's this myth, you know, these sort of parables of the technology slipping out of the hands of the men who built it, right? The Sorcerer's Apprentice, Frankenstein, creating a monster, right? And that's the myth that they're all telling. Oh, no, we've created this powerful monster. It's out of our hands, and now it's going to destroy us. I would argue that that myth really is coming true, but the monster is not AI, Amy. It's Donald Trump. They created Donald Trump. He is their monster. He's out of control, and he just won't stop. And they're like, wait a minute, maybe it's going too fast.
1: We're going to break and then come back to this discussion. Naomi Klein and Astra Taylor are co-authors of the new book out today, End Times Fascism and the Fight for the Living World. We'll continue our conversation in 30 seconds.

0: If You're Coming For Me by Maku Sound System. This is Democracy Now!, democracynow.org, the War and Peace Report. I'm Amy Goodman with Juan Gonzalez. We're spending the hour with Naomi Klein and Astra Taylor, co-authors of the new book, End Times Fascism and the Fight for the Living World. I want to go back to the video that was released in conjunction with the book.
1: On a mountaintop in the dead of winter, a group of faithful men gathered an audience to share their vision. They had seen a gleaming city bathed in golden light. The city would be filled with buildings so beautiful they would seem to float above the earth as if descended from heaven. Their vision already had a name.
2: New Gaza.
3: So let's see if these things work. They never usually work.
1: The mountaintop in question was the resort town of Davos. The faithful men presenting their vision were U.S. real estate moguls Jared Kushner and Steve Witkoff.
4: Well, this is a very exciting day. See, I'm a real estate person at heart, and it's all about location. Look at this beautiful piece of property.
3: Let's just plan for catastrophic success.
1: Of a live stream genocide, an exclusive paradise was about to emerge fully formed.
3: We've already started removing the rubble and doing some of the demolition.
0: Part of the video that was released with the book, End Times Fascism and the Fight for the Living World. It's by Naomi Klein and Astra Taylor. I want to talk about Gaza right now. I mean, we're coming off of—I mean, in Venice right now, you have two Israeli filmmakers, Rachel Soar and Yuval Abraham, who just came out with a film called Naza. And now members of the Israeli government are threatening to take away their citizenship. And it was based on the commentary of high-level Israeli officials, unnamed, talking about the killing in Gaza deliberately. Naomi Klein.
1: Yeah, and the use of AI to do so. I actually haven't seen the film. I'm definitely looking to see it. But it underlines what we already know, thanks to Palestinian journalists at a huge personal cost in the documenting of a live stream genocide.
0: Over 250 of them killed in this last 2 years.
1: And, you know, as we say in the film, this is the story that the Trump administration is telling, is that out of apocalypse, there will be this paradise. There will be what they're calling New Gaza. We begin the book with it because it is such a extreme distillation of the story, and I believe it's the most dangerous story ever told. It's a biblical story. It's deeply encoded in our culture, whether we're religious or not. And the story is, first comes the flood. First comes the apocalypse. First comes the mass death. And out of the mass death, the great cleansing, the fury of God, comes the golden city, the paradise for the chosen few. And that story, which, you know, it's the story of the flood and the ark, it's told in its most violent form in the book of Revelation. For people who believe in it literally, it has confused the difference between bad and good. It's kind of flipped the switch, where when we see the things in our world that should be warning us, telling us we need to act. We are in a time of crisis. It's an emergency, whether it's climate disasters, whether it's COVID, that things are breaking down. That what is seen instead are signs. Oh, no. What it means is that we're entering the end times. And while that may be bad for many people, it's actually very good for the chosen few. So, yeah, that's why we started with this myth of New Gaza. There is no paradise that is coming out of the apocalypse in Gaza. But that is the story that the Trump administration is telling. It's a privatized paradise that they're proposing to build. They're using this kind of biblical narrative, but of course it's all for profit because it's the Trump administration. They want to build luxury condominiums over a mass grave. And you saw there that it's a literal story. We do think that the Board of Peace is significant in the sort of evolution of the privatization of the state, the fact that the Trump administration is not just attacking the United Nations and defunding the United Nations, but trying to replace the United Nations with something called the Board of Peace, which Trump would be head of for life, that they would control, that they would give themselves immunity. And this is, you know, part of what we mean by bunkering, by escaping. It's like they see the state as a mine site. They see, like, the United States as a place that they can extract from, not just extract wealth and resources, and we're watching them do that, but also extract other things that matter to them, like legal immunity, right? I mean, the Board of Peace gives them that. So that's why we start with that. And it brings together these different parts of the coalition, because there are religious extremists, both Christian Zionists and Messianic Jews, who really do believe that Gaza, Iran, mean that the Messiah is coming. Like, the more violent, the better. And you've covered on the show, officers in the U.S. military lodging complaints that their officers are telling them that they should welcome apocalyptic levels of violence in Iran because it means that Jesus is returning. But it's not just the religious extremists. It's also the secular versions of this story. We don't think Trump believes in the biblical version of this story, but we do believe he believes in a kind of a wealth rapture. And when you see those AI-generated images of New Gaza and Trump sharing them, you can see how these stories have distorted his brain.
5: Astrid, in the little time we have left, I'm wondering if you could talk a little bit about the resistance movements, the people's movements against this growing fascism, and also perhaps deal with some of the critiques of Marxists like John Bellamy Foster, who basically insists that the fascist movement in the United States is the mass base of it is really the middle class, those people driven out by the Walmarts and the Targets from small businesses and franchisees and others who have been driven down by the growth of these top-end monopoly capitalists and who are now turned to a fascist movement that for their salvation.
6: Well, I think, to answer the first part, the second part first, I mean, fascism is always a movement of the injured powerful. It is a movement that creates vertical solidarity between political and corporate elites and people who are not the worst off but feel that they've lost status, and directs their sense of insecurity downwards further towards vulnerable scapegoats, towards immigrants, towards trans kids, towards feminists, instead of upwards at the oligarchs and the politicians. You know, and so that's how we understand Elon Musk buying X, or what was Twitter, right, is that it was a way for him to control a media ecosystem and help direct that rage downwards at the left and at the vulnerable, instead of letting it be harnessed towards people like him. So I think that that's right. If, fascism creates what we call a vertical solidarity to protect capitalism, to protect the status quo. So that's certainly true. Fascism in the past is certainly true today. What we have to do to build the resistance is create that horizontal solidarity, right? To not scapegoat the vulnerable, to find, to build our own coalition, and find our own unusual bedfellows. And I think you see that in the resistance to fascism that's growing in the United States and around the world. You know, one thing, Naomi said this, the people we're tracking, end times fascism is not a coherent ideology necessarily. It's not a monolith, right? It's a fractious alliance of these three groups, the religious end timers, the tech accelerationists, the ethno-nationalists. But what they have in common is the sense that things are going to be increasingly unstable. We say that they're both building their arcs and they're causing the floods, right? They're accelerating collapse. They've decided to just bring it on and abandon this shared world and their various fantasies of a bunkered nation or you know, ascending to heaven or the digital cloud. So the resistance fundamentally needs to be grounded in a desire to stay here on Earth, to commit to this place. We describe them at one point in the book as traitors to creation, and we don't use that word traitors lightly. You know, we're saying they're not traitors to the flag or the nation, but to actually to life on Earth, to our shared humanity, our shared planet. And I think we see that commitment to what we call here-ness in the book, in the movement against data centers that is sweeping the nation, in the resistance to ICE, where people are saying, no, I'm going to defend my community and defend my neighbors, and people standing up you know, fighting for labor rights, which fascists are always attacking, fighting for the environment, fighting against detention centers. And so we see the resistance growing all over the world. But I think that the data center revolt is the main one for us because it really draws new lines and shows people, is bringing people together who, you know, a year ago or a couple of years ago might have been fighting over culture war issues. And now they're saying, whoa, actually, we have a lot in common because there's a class of people who actually want to replace us with robots. Maybe we should be on the side of humanity against the machines.
1: Including those small business people, Juan, who you're referring to, and this is why it really is an opportunity to form those new alliances because Donald Trump has betrayed many of the people who did vote for him the first time. The trouble, of course, is that many powerful Democrats are also taking money from the large tech companies, and so are not willing to harvest what has been called by, you know, a comedian in, I believe it was Madison, the most bipartisan issue since beer is the opposition to these tech companies. But in order to gain political advantage from that huge bipartisan issue, you have to be willing to go against your donors or not take their money in the first place.
5: And Naomi, the business model of these AI fascists, if they were to be able to prevail, throw millions of people out of work, how will they make the money? Because obviously Henry Ford back in the day, the days of the early monopoly capitalism, believed you had to give workers a living wage so they could consume the products that you produced.
1: Well, I'm not sure it's all that thought through. I think that they think they're mainly going to be selling products to other businesses in the short term. But this is why, one, it is a bubble and it is a process of extraction. And the bubble is rigged to explode all over working people and their pensions right now.
6: Yeah, I think they also think that they'll make a lot of money hooking up with the government and the military. I mean, there's a quote from Alex Karp, who's a colleague of Peter Thiel, CEO of Palantir. And, you know, he said, we quote him in the book saying, you know, if these tech companies think they're going to take everybody's jobs and then not work with the military, they are, I'm going to change what he said and say, they are foolish. And what he's saying is essentially, if you're planning to build a technology that causes a job apocalypse, you're also going to have to align with the state and help build the mechanisms to police and control
1: and contain
6: the masses of dispossessed human beings.
0: I wanted to end with the end of your book. We didn't choose to be born into a fight quite so fateful, but we have reached a choice point. We can either follow end times fascists into oblivion, or we can commit to building the unruly boundary crossing movement they so deeply fear, one that wrests away their weapons, holds them accountable for their crimes, and defends the paradise of here. Those are the words of Naomi Klein and Astra Taylor, co-author of the new book out today, End Times Fascism and the Fight for the Living World. Happy birthday to Sam Alkoff. Naomi and Astra will be in Brooklyn tonight at St. Anne's Church. Then they go from Brooklyn to Brookline, Massachusetts tomorrow. And then they're headed to Washington, D.C., politics and prose and beyond. They'll also be in London and in Europe as well. On Thursday, September 17th, I'm going home to Bayshore, New York and Long Island for a screening of Steal the Story, Please! At the Bolton Center with the director, Tia Lesson, and the producer, Karen Spruch. This has been a remarkable conversation. Thanks so much for being with us. I'm Amy Goodman with Juan Gonzalez for another edition of Democracy Now!
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2: From Feature Story News in London, I'm Stuart Smith. Yemen's Houthi rebels say they've shot down a Saudi Arabian fighter jet, a claim that's not been independently verified. It comes as the Houthis seized key areas near the Bab al-Mandeb Strait, the vital waterway linking the Red Sea to the Gulf of Aden, raising fears of further disruption to global shipping and energy supplies. With Brent crude already above $100 a barrel, the White House is watching the fallout closely. James Goodison in Washington says the consequences of further Houthi success could be enormous.
3: Of course, because that strait is effectively the twin of the Strait of Hormuz on the other side of the peninsula leading into the Red Sea. If that comes under threat for ships, it adds even more pressure on yet another choke point for the global energy market, not to mention, of course, the damage that Saudi Arabia has suffered to their crucial east-to-west pipeline, which took oil out of the country bypassing the Strait of Hormuz. We're hearing that could take 5 weeks to get back online. So from a supply point of view, there is a concern from the White House that there will be a knock-on effect when it comes to the global energy market.
2: Iran's Foreign Minister Abbas Araghchi is set to meet his counterpart Wang Yi as Beijing seeks to mediate in the Iran war. The talks come ahead of an expected trip by Chinese President Xi Jinping to Washington, where he'll meet President Donald Trump. Laura Westbrook reports from Hong Kong.
4: Iranian Foreign Minister Abbas Araghchi met China's top diplomat Wang Yi on the sidelines of the BRICS conference in Delhi last week. China is Iran's biggest buyer of oil and an important diplomatic backer. Beijing recently denied reports that Chinese entities supplied Tehran with satellite images of a military base housing U.S. troops in Jordan before and after an Iranian strike killed three American soldiers. China's foreign ministry says it opposes accusations without evidence. U.S. President Donald Trump has warned Beijing not to sell weapons to Iran. Laura Westbrook, Hong Kong.
2: Judges at the International Criminal Court have ordered prosecutors to reduce their witness list and identify only essential evidence ahead of former Philippine President Rodrigo Duterte's Crimes Against Humanity trial. The 81-year-old appeared in person at the court in The Hague on Wednesday for the first time in over a year, attending a pre-trial hearing focused on scheduling. He denies all the charges against him. The presiding judge said the medical condition of the former president meant the court will have to limit its sitting hours and conclude the case as quickly as possible. Will Denslow reports from The Hague.
5: There are some major wranglings, though, that still need to be sorted. The first is the issue of the number of witnesses that the prosecution seeks to call. Over 60, it's believed. The judge said essentially that is far too much, that needs to be whittled down.
2: From bureaus worldwide, this is FSN.
6: Click, crack, rickety rack. Back and forth I come and I go over the rusty smooth track. I know that soon, all too soon, the nonchalant bulldozers will come like the voices of a newfangled doom to steal my adventurously perilous timbered floors, my bridge of Terabithian windows, my crazy red ivory green octuple shotgun romper room. In the name of progress, as the neighborhood goes from high sheen to sheenier, but in a well-heeled Leroy Jewelers meets Queen Anne sort of way, it works. 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No nights, weekends. Ever. Just personal days. Dusty old upstairs HQs where questionable things happened. Maybe, baby. Become slick new LEED certified award-winning stations. Metal warehouses crumpled to make way for high-end condos. But shh. Don't tell THA they lost yet another bid. They already know 54% of us can't afford market rate, so they keep at it. Bless their hearts. Click, crack, frickety frack. Back and forth I come and I go over the rusty smooth track. My eyes and ears a testament to a change that is as needed as it is readily imposed. My strong but wary voice falling on closed ears of planner types in khakis and sweater vests over hip plaid shirts, who don't seem to care, that this is my secret East Side playground. My clipper ship, my boxcar, my passage to India, a sanctuary of fleece-clad misfits of sorts, my beloved rat trap. Click-clack, trickery-track, they sold you in a nice package. Now there's no looking back. What once was for a century will be gone in the blink of an eye, transformed into a sleek but lovely alien creature with seductively long lashes, steady gaze, and penetrating constant smile. All aboard! The conductor is always on the engine, after all. Never the caboose. You lose.
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3: From Feature Story News in London, I'm Stuart Smith. Yemen's Houthi rebels say they've shot down a Saudi Arabian fighter jet, a claim that's not been independently verified. It comes as the Houthis seized key areas near the Bab al-Mandeb Strait, the vital waterway linking the Red Sea to the Gulf of Aden, raising fears of further disruption to global shipping and energy supplies. With Brent crude already above $100 a barrel, the White House is watching the fallout closely. James Goodison in Washington says the consequences of further Houthi success could be enormous.
4: Of course, because that strait is effectively the twin of the Strait of Hormuz on the other side of the peninsula leading into the Red Sea. If that comes under threat for ships, it adds even more pressure on yet another choke point for the global energy market, not to mention, of course, the damage that Saudi Arabia has suffered to their crucial east-to-west pipeline, which took oil out of the country bypassing the Strait of Hormuz. We're hearing that could take 5 weeks to get back online. So from a supply point of view, there is a concern from the White House that there will be a knock-on effect when it comes to the global energy market.
3: Iran's Foreign Minister Abbas Araghchi is set to meet his counterpart Wang Yi as Beijing seeks to mediate in the Iran war. The talks come ahead of an expected trip by Chinese President Xi Jinping to Washington, where he'll meet President Donald Trump. Laura Westbrook reports from Hong Kong.
5: Iranian Foreign Minister Abbas Araghchi met China's top diplomat Wang Yi on the sidelines of the BRICS conference in Delhi last week. China is Iran's biggest buyer of oil and an important diplomatic backer. Beijing recently denied reports that Chinese entities supplied Tehran with satellite images of a military base housing U.S. troops in Jordan before and after an Iranian strike killed three American soldiers. China's foreign ministry says it opposes accusations without evidence. U.S. President Donald Trump has warned Beijing not to sell weapons to Iran. Laura Westbrook, Hong Kong.
3: Judges at the International Criminal Court have ordered prosecutors to reduce their witness list and identify only essential evidence ahead of former Philippine President Rodrigo Duterte's Crimes Against Humanity trial. The 81-year-old appeared in person at the court in The Hague on Wednesday for the first time in over a year, attending a pre-trial hearing focused on scheduling. He denies all the charges against him. The presiding judge said the medical condition of the former president meant the court will have to limit its sitting hours and conclude the case as quickly as possible. Will Denslow reports from The Hague.
6: And that is why these kind of pre-trial hearings are so significant. The first is the issue of the number of witnesses that the prosecution seeks to call. Over 60, it's believed, which could lead up to nearly 200 hours of testimony. The judge said essentially that is far too much. She said that this is a warning shot, that needs to be whittled down.
7: With FSN Spotlight, I'm Simon Marks. Today, checking in on Canada's resolve as America's trade war against its northern neighbour continues. Earlier this week, Canadian Prime Minister Mark Carney indicated he wants a closer relationship now with the European Union as a direct consequence of the economic assault he is facing at President Donald Trump's hands. Ralph Goodale is Canada's former High Commissioner in London.
8: He purported to change the name of Lake Ontario, for example, to call it now Lake America. We take it as an indication of weakness on their side that they engage in these silly, trivial online fantasies, which really are beneath the offices of the people who occupy the most senior positions in the United States. We didn't start this. We're the victims here. We've been attacked. We have to stand our ground. If we don't, he'll just get worse and worse and worse. And ultimately, he has said candidly, his objective is not to have a good business deal with Canada. His objective is annexation. Well, Canadians are not going to stand for that. We have no intention of becoming a vassal state of Quislings.
7: The Canadian government says it wants associate membership of the EU, a classification that does not exist, at least not yet. With FSN Spotlight, I'm Simon Marks.
3: To recap the top stories, Yemen's Houthi rebels say they've shot down a Saudi Arabian fighter jet, a claim that's not been independently verified but adds to concerns another key shipping route could be under threat. The European Union is supporting plans for Canada to be an associate member as US ties weaken. And all remaining support acts on Ed Sheeran's US tour have dropped out after Macklemore was booted from the lineup for making pro-Palestine remarks on stage. That's the latest feature story news, Stuart Smith reporting.
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10: 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And Luster Cream Shampoo for soft, glamorous, caressable hair bring you Our Miss Brooks, starring Eve Arden. It's time once again for another comedy episode of Our Miss Brooks, under the direction of Al Lewis. Well, there's no doubt about it. The hopped-up jalopy has replaced the tandem bicycle in most of our high schools. And occasionally, reckless driving poses a problem to the faculty. Our Miss Brooks, who teaches English at Madison High, became acquainted with this problem last week.
11: It was on Tuesday, to be exact, and I became intimately acquainted with the problem. As I was crossing the street, a wild-eyed kid bore down on me in something that looked like a torpedo with four wheels and a raccoon tail. If I hadn't been wearing my gym shoes, I would now be welded to the grill of a Model A. At breakfast Wednesday morning, I discovered that Mrs. Davis, my landlady, was concerned about this problem, too.
12: I tell you, Connie, it's getting so dangerous that a body doesn't want to walk in the street anymore.
11: Not if it has a head on it, it doesn't.
12: The poor traffic cops have their hands full.
11: Well, the police can't correct this recklessness by themselves. We've got to do something about it in our schools. Say, how do you like this for an idea?
12: Wonderful, Connie. It's just what this town is.
11: But I haven't told it to you yet.
12: Oh, I'm so sorry. I've been seeing a lot of my sister Angela lately. She's so absent-minded, poor dear.
11: Yes, I know, Mrs. Davis, but please listen to this. I'm going to suggest to Mr. Conklin that we form our own student police force. It would be made up of students who drive their own cars, and they'd have the power to arrest anyone who violated traffic laws.
12: That sounds good. It's just like self-government, isn't it?
11: It's more like self-preservation.
12: Another thing you should do is to start a class in driving at Madison.
11: You might have something there, Mrs. Davis. You know, Clay City High has a driving class.
12: I know it. And their principal, Jason Brill, is Mr. Conklin's arch rival. Why, he even donated his own car for the class.
11: I remember reading about it. Mr. Conklin should certainly go for my ideas, if only to show he's as progressive-minded as Mr. Brill. Oh, that's Walter Denton. He's driving me down to school. I'll just be a minute, Walter. See you tonight, Mrs. Davis.
12: All right, Connie. Now, don't forget to tell Mr. Conklin your ideas about the student police force and the driving class.
11: I won't.
12: And remember our safety motto.
11: Which one is that?
12: Which one is what?
11: Our safety motto.
12: Oh, that's a dandy one.
11: Yes, it should catch on in no time. Well, goodbye again, Mrs. Davis.
12: Yes, indeed.
11: Good morning, Walter.
13: Good morning to you all, fairest of the faculty. Did you notice anything different today?
11: Different? Let's see. Oh, yes. You've got jam on your face instead of peanut butter.
13: I don't mean about me. I mean about my car. I take a good look.
11: Well, for heaven's sake, who stole your fenders? And what are those outlandish pipes sticking out for?
13: I know you're not very mechanical-minded, Miss Brooks, so I'll make it very simple. Stretch Snodgrass and I hopped it up in auto school, shop at school. You see, first of all, we dropped the chassis springs. We put in a lightweight camshaft. 2 Winfield downdraft pots and a 4-port Riley super speed high compression head. Do you follow?
11: Not quite. What did you say after you said, I'll make it very simple?
13: Just hop in, and I'll show you how this heap of heavenly hot iron can dig out. Comfy, Miss Brooks?
11: Snug as a bug in the engine room of a destroyer. My legs are sort of tangled up with these pipes and valves, but what's this strange thing sticking out of the engine that looks like a thermos jug?
13: It's a thermos jug. I strap my lunch to the engine because Mother likes me to have a hot meal these days.
11: Well, nothing like a nice bologna and battery acid sandwich. Well, let's get started, Walter.
13: Now, hang on, Miss Brooks. I'll turn her over.
11: Connie Brooks to control tower. Connie Brooks to control tower. Please give us a clearance. We're taking off for the next airport. Over and out and across the river and into the trees.
13: Well, here we are, Miss Brooks. From your place to Madison High in exactly 4 minutes and 9 seconds. Say, Miss Brooks, you look a little blue. What's wrong?
11: Nothing's wrong. What color do you get when you hold your breath for 4 minutes and 9 seconds?
13: I didn't mean to frighten you. Uh-oh. Mr. Conklin just got out of his car up ahead. I better park somewhere else.
11: I'll talk to you about your driving later on, young man. Right now, I've got something to take up with our beloved principal.
13: Okay, Miss Brooks. See you in a minute.
11: Good morning, Mr. Conklin. May I speak with you for a moment?
14: You'll have to wait until I look over this rear fender of mine, Miss Brooks. My dear wife used the car yesterday, backed it out of the garage in her customary side saddle manner. Women drivers. Gad, it'll cost me $10 to have that fender straightened out.
11: Oh, not necessarily, Mr. Conklin. You could put it into the school shop, and the boys will be happy to fix it for nothing.
14: Just what I was thinking. The boys in the school shop will be happy to fix it for nothing. Now, what is it you wanted to talk to me about?
11: The reckless driving among our teenage citizens. The local police force just can't cope with it alone. Now, what I had in mind was a student police force with authority to discipline themselves.
14: A student police force? But who ever heard of such a thing? It's preposterous.
11: No, it isn't, Mr. Conklin. The kids would be ashamed to be caught driving recklessly by their own friends. And in conjunction with the police force, I think we should have a driving class at Madison.
14: You mean you are actually proposing that we teach our students to drive an automobile during the regular school hours?
11: Those who need it, yes. We could... Oh, look who just got to school.
14: It's Mr. Boynton, isn't he?
11: But he's behind you. How could you tell?
14: By the way your eyeballs spun around in their sockets.
11: I always do that when I get something in my eye, especially him.
15: Good morning, Miss Brooks, Mr. Conklin.
14: Hello, Boynton.
15: Sir, there's something I want to suggest to you.
14: In a moment, Boynton. First, I'd like you to listen to an idea I just had.
15: Yes, sir?
14: What would you think of our instituting in this school a student police force?
15: A student police force?
14: Exactly. One with authority to discipline each and every offender among the student body.
15: Say, that sounds like a fine idea.
14: You really like it?
15: I love it.
11: I hate it. That was only part of it.
14: Please, Miss Brooks, please. I'd like to hear what Mr. Boynton has to say to me.
15: Well, sir, it was just that I read where Jason Brill over at Clay City has organized a driving class for the students, and I think we should follow suit.
11: Some days it doesn't pay to get out of bed.
14: Driving class, eh? Now, that's what I call a sterling suggestion. An extremely original thought, Boynton. It is with a great deal of pleasure, therefore, that I hereby appoint you Madison's driving instructor. You will give your first lesson at 2:00 today.
15: Oh, but Mr. Conklin, I can't give any lessons today. I've got too full a schedule. Besides, this isn't a job for just one person. From what I've read of other schools, it's usually operated by a team of teachers.
14: Oh, I see. Well, who else should we get?
15: Well, how about Miss Brooks here?
14: Miss Brooks? Boynton, are you suggesting that we have a woman teach our already reckless drivers how to operate a motor vehicle in safety? Isn't that like carrying coals to Newcastle?
11: I don't mind. I'll wear gloves.
15: Well, I've driven with Miss Brooks many times, sir, and I can assure you she's extremely competent behind the wheel.
14: I suppose there's nothing else we can do. So against my better judgment, I hereby appoint you one of the instructors, Miss Brooks.
11: Oh, you won't be sorry, Mr. Conklin. I'll make you glad you picked me. You'll see, I'll do a great job with these kids. I'll get them right in line. Yes, sir.
14: Step back, Miss Brooks. You're fogging my glasses.
11: Yes, Mr. Conklin. Now, for the head student traffic officer, I'd like to submit the name of Walter Denton.
14: Walter Denton? But I've seen that idiot drive. To propose Walter Denton as a police officer is devoid of any spark of intelligence, Miss Brooks.
11: But you're wrong, Mr. Conklin. Don't you see, this is a perfect example of criminal psychology. By making the worst offender a law enforcement agent, he is automatically eliminated as a reckless driver.
15: Well, that does seem to be a pretty logical argument, sir.
14: Wait a minute, both of you. While you were talking, I was thinking. Why don't we appoint, as head of the student police force, somebody like Walter Denton?
11: That idiot driver?
14: Don't you get it? By making the worst offender a law enforcement agent, he is automatically eliminated as a reckless driver.
15: Mr. Conklin, that's a stroke of sheer genius. Let me shake your hand, sir.
14: Here. Well, Miss Brooks, do you care to add anything to my little plan?
11: Yes, sir, I would, but there's one thing that prevents me.
14: Oh, what's that?
11: I can't seem to get my words out of your mouth.

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2: Colgate dental cream cleans your breath while it cleans your teeth. And the Colgate way stops tooth decay best. More than 2 years' research showed the Colgate way of brushing teeth right after eating helps stop more decay for more people than ever before reported in dentist history. Yes, the Colgate way stops tooth decay best. Better than any other home method of oral hygiene. No other dentifrice, ammoniated or not, has proof of such results. And you should know that Colgate, while not mentioned by name, was the one and only toothpaste used in the research on tooth decay recently reported in Reader's Digest. So always follow the Colgate way to clean your breath while you clean your teeth. And stop tooth decay best.
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2: And the Colgate way stops tooth decay best.
3: Well, right after lunch period, Mr. Boynton had to go down to the biology supply house. I wanted him to stay and help me with the driving lessons, but he said he couldn't afford to miss a great opportunity. It seems the supply house had just received a rare shipment by airmail. As I recall, they were either English angleworms or English ingleworms. In any event, I had to stop in Mr. Conklin's office for further instructions.
4: Well, Miss Brooks, as faculty advisor to the new student police force, you'll be pleased to know that Mr. Stone, the head of the Board of Education, is 100% behind my plan.
3: Good.
4: He had one suggestion, moreover, which I believe to be sound. The force will function as a policing agency for both students and faculty. If a teacher is caught violating a traffic law in this area, he or she will be punished accordingly.
3: That sounds fair.
4: Thank you. Now, I have before me a list of possible penalties for the guilty ones. As you know, we can't fine the students, and it would be inequitable to impose cash fines upon the teachers.
3: Inequitable and uncollectible.
4: Quiet. So, for the first offender, I have decided that the penalty will be mowing the lawn every day for a month and cleaning all the windows.
3: All the windows in the school?
4: No, all the windows in my house.
3: But this is a school project. The board would never stand for anybody doing your personal work, Warden. I mean, Mr. Conklin.
4: On second thought, nothing succeeds like good old KP. Yes, that's it. When we really want to make an example of someone, we'll do what we did in the army. We'll hustle him up to the cafeteria, hand him a mop, and say, "Get with it, Matilda, make those floors shine."
3: What branch of the wax were you in? Now, about the driving class, Mr. Conklin, there's one minor detail we've overlooked.
4: What's that, Miss Brooks?
3: We don't have an automobile. It'll take quite a bit of time for the board to provide a vehicle for us.
4: Well, borrow one temporarily.
3: All right, I will. Mr. Conklin, may I borrow your car for the driving lesson today?
4: My car? You must be joking. You don't think I'd entrust my automobile to a gang of scatterbrained, bumbling jitterbugs, do you?
3: But, sir, Jason Brill donated his car to Clay City High.
4: Jason Brill?
3: Yes, sir. And every paper in the city ran his picture and a nice story about him.
4: The silver one on the end is the ignition key.

0: Stretch, I want to talk to you.
1: Who wants to talk to me?
0: Don't let the black turtleneck sweater and the pilot's goggles fool you. It's me, Walter.
1: Well, for goodness sake, what are you dressed up like that for, Walter? Going to a maxerade?
0: Of course not. No, I've just been commissioned captain of the Madison High Safety Patrol.
1: No kidding. When do you go overseas?
0: I don't. It's a local office. I'm head of the student police force. You see, I just got my orders from the Board of Education. Mr. Stone himself told me to be sure and make an example out of any traffic violators. That includes teachers, too.
1: No fooling.
0: It's a big responsibility, Stretch.
1: You know something, Walter? I can see a change in you already.
0: You can?
1: Sure, you got jam on your face instead of peanut butter.
0: Sometimes I wonder how we got to be such good friends.
1: Look who's coming in, Walter. It's Miss Brooks.
0: Oh, she hasn't seen me since I put this black outfit on. I'll slip the goggles over my eyes and see if she recognizes me.
1: Okay. Hi, Miss Brooks. Look who's here. Recognize him?
2: I'd know him anywhere. Baron von Richthofen.
0: No, ma'am. It's me, Walter Denton. Now, this is the outfit I'm going to wear for tracking down traffic criminals. Well, I've got to get ready to go on patrol, Miss Brooks. Will you excuse me?
2: Of course, Baron. Walter.
1: See you later, Captain Denton.
0: At ease, my man. Well, see you at the lineup, Miss Brooks.
2: I'm looking forward to it. Well, Stretch, Mr. Conklin sent his car over here to be repaired. Could you tell me where it is?
1: Well, it's right there. That's the one I just finished working on.
2: You?
1: Yes, ma'am. I straightened out a fender for him. It's as good as new now.
2: Oh, fine.
1: Also, I had an extra hour to kill in the shop, so I went under the hood and fixed up Mr. Conklin's clutch, retimed his distributor, and checked his ignition system.
2: But I've got to give a lesson in that car.
1: Oh, don't worry about that, Miss Brooks. What I'd done couldn't make too much difference. Not when I had to work in the dark like I did.
2: In the dark?
1: The bulb burned out in my work light. I did the whole job in total blackness.
2: But why didn't you put another bulb in the work light?
1: My motto is, don't tackle no new trouble till you conquer your old trouble. I better tell you about a few simple changes I made in the mechanism. I discovered them after I got the light fixed.
2: I wish I knew more about self-hypnosis. Go on, Stretch.
1: Well, first of all, to let out the clutch, use the brake pedal instead.
2: That's a pretty simple change. All I have to do is put my right shoe on my left foot. Please continue.
1: Well, I jazzed up the motor so it can really dig out, only use a hand throttle. The gas pedal now acts as the brake.
2: It's reversed in the glove compartment?
1: No, ma'am. I eliminated reverse. And also first and second. And I fixed the ignition so you have to turn it on from under the hood. That way nobody can steal the car.
2: Who'd want it? Stretch, before I take this flying saucer out of here, are you quite certain I won't have to steer from the back seat?
1: Gosh, no, Miss Brooks. That'd be dangerous.
2: Stretch, remind me to mark your next test paper with an empty fountain pen. All right, kids, quiet down. Now, we've completed our basic blackboard work on courtesy of the road, and now we're going to have a practical demonstration out here on the street. Harriet Conklin, I believe your hand was up first.
3: Yes, Miss Brooks. I'm very anxious to learn how to drive. Of course, I don't know how Daddy will feel about it.
2: It shouldn't take long to find out. He's standing right at your elbow.
4: How observant. What is all this, Harriet?
3: I've wanted to learn for a long time, Daddy. Mother says she thinks I should.
4: Oh, she does. Well, won't that be bully for me? Mine will be the only car in town being driven by two fender assassins.
3: Please, Daddy. I'll be very careful. And Miss Brooks is here to teach me.
4: Exactly. I refuse to place my own flesh and blood in jeopardy.
2: But, Mr. Conklin, Harriet has just as much right to take advantage of this class as any of the other kids.
3: You said yourself, Daddy, that this school is run on democratic principles. Please let me learn.
4: Oh, all right. But you're not going to learn from Miss Brooks. I personally will give you your first lesson. Get in, Harriet.
3: But, Daddy, what will Miss Brooks...
4: Your precious Miss Brooks can climb in with us. Now, come on. Maybe I can teach you to operate this vehicle and still eliminate some of the natural female driving instincts.
2: Before you start, Mr. Conklin, the ignition is on, but I think
4: you
2: should know...
4: Will you please get in?
2: Yes, sir. Miss Conklin, I'd like to explain something about the mechanism of this car. It's got a new kind...
5: You want to explain something to me about my own car? Now, that is what I call rich.
4: What are you laughing at?
2: I guess I'm just a copycat.
3: Let's get started, Daddy. I'm anxious to get the principles down pat.
2: When we get started, I know one principle you'll have down.
4: Ladies, stop the chattering, please. We're about to begin. Now, first, Harriet, to start the car, I press this little button on the dashboard. Firmly. Like this.
3: It didn't start.
2: No, but all the lights went on.
4: I'll try it again. Ah, there we are. Now, I'll just shift it into first gear. What's this? The clutch won't move.
2: Of course not. You've got to step on the brake.
4: Step on the brake? To start my car?
2: You depress that brake pedal, Harriet. Let's surprise your daddy.
3: Okay, here goes.
6: Ooh. Good heavens, what happened?
3: Watch where you're driving, Daddy.
6: You know why, yes. We're going 50 miles an hour, and I haven't shifted into high yet.
2: Any first or second gear.
6: Oh. Isn't any first or second gear?
3: Boy, this car can really dig out, Daddy.
2: One more turn like that, and they'll dig us out of the upholstery.
6: Well, this is awful. We're at the mercy of this steel monster. I've got to stop it.
2: I would if I were you. Just step on the gas pedal.
6: The gas pedal?
3: You just went through a red light, Daddy.
2: Now you're on the wrong side of the street. Please, sir, jam your foot down on the gas pedal.
6: She's taken leave of her senses. We've got a maniac in the car with her.
3: Calm down, Daddy. Maybe you ought to turn off the motor.
6: The motor? Oh, yes, yes. Yes, that's what I'll do. I'll turn off the motor. But the ignition switch. Where's the ignition switch?
2: That's up front, under the hood.
6: Oh, good. I just step out and I'll walk up to the... Under the hood!
3: On the left.
2: I know. He's coming towards us.
6: There's only one way to stop this juggernaut. I'll try to ease it over the sidewalk up ahead and bring it to stop against one of those hedges. Oh, here's a hedge that looks nice and bushy.
2: Well, what do you know? They trimmed it.

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0: now, once again, here is our Miss Brooks.
1: Well, as soon as we determined that no one was injured, Harriet tried to console her father about the condition of his car.
2: The insurance company will take care of your car, Daddy. They may even get you a brand new one.
3: Oh, you're right at that, Harriet. It could have been a lot worse, couldn't it?
1: Turn your head slowly to the left, Mr. Conklin.
0: What?
4: Stop in the name of the law.
1: Now, that's what I call a timely command.
2: Why, it's Walter Denton.
3: So it is. Well, you just keep your nose out of this, Denton.
4: You will kindly refer to me as Captain Denton. You forget, sir, I was commissioned by your superior officer, Mr. Stone, head of the Board of Education.
3: What? But there's no reason for him to hear this.
4: And not unless you're recalcitrant.
1: Nice word, Captain Denton.
4: Thanks, Miss Brooks. And may I borrow your pencil, please, sir?
3: My pencil? Oh, yes, of course. Here you are, Captain. We were just driving along at a normal rate of speed, but suddenly things
4: took off. How do you spell psychopathic?
3: Psychopathic. P-S-Y-C-H-O-P-A-T-H-I-C. Now, you don't have to enter too specific a report about this.
4: Driving minor... down Main Street like a psychopathic idiot.
5: What?
1: P-S-Y-C-H-O.
3: Quiet. Look here, Denton. Officer Denton. Couldn't we talk this over, Walter? Walter, my boy? Son?
4: I'm sorry, Mr. Conklin. It's extremely difficult for me in this instance, but I must be ruthless.
1: It is difficult for him, Mr. Conklin. Walter's naturally very rude.
4: Here you are, sir. It's written on the ticket.
3: Well, where my glasses fell off when we stopped this booby trap, I can't...
1: Here, I'll read it for you, Mr. Conklin. It says, for offenses too offensive to mention, starting this evening, the prisoner will serve 30 days on KP.
3: KP? Me? But I can. I won't. Something must be done about this. Well, don't sit there, Miss Brooks. Tell me what I can do.
1: Pick up your mop, Matilda. Those floors must shine tonight.
0: This is Burns Smith reminding you to tune in next week to another Our Miss Brooks show, brought to you by Lustre Cream Shampoo for soft, glamorous, caressable hair, and Colgate Dental Cream to clean your breath while you clean your teeth and help stop tooth decay. Our Miss Brooks, starring Eve Arden, is produced by Larry Burns, written by Al Lewis, with the music of Wilbur Hatch. Mr. Boynton is played by Jeff Chandler, Mr. Conklin by Gail Gordon. Others in tonight's cast were Jane Morgan, Dick Crenna, Gloria McMillan, and Leonard Smith.
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0: If you like mysteries that are as full of chuckles as chills, be sure to hear Mr. and Mrs. North every Tuesday over this same network. And don't miss the exciting and laughable adventures of these amateur detectives. Hear Mr. and Mrs. North every Tuesday night. And be with us again next week at this same time for another comedy episode of Our Miss Brooks. Bob Lamond speaking. Stay tuned now for Jack Benny. This is CBS, Columbia Broadcasting.

Old City Hall. Tacoma's Old City Hall is 120 years old. But when I was born here in Tacoma, it was only 60. The accelerating pace of time and change in my life takes my breath away. To me, preserving solid links between past, present, and future is not just a civic-minded option, but vital for our human needs for connection, for community, and for continuity spanning the flow of time. How much easier it is to convey a sense of the living history of our forebears and founders, not in the construction of new memorials and commemorative plaques, but in the surviving monuments to their lives of industry and optimism embodied by buildings like Old City Hall. How much better it is to read the writings on the walls of history when the walls still stand. We leave a matchless inheritance when we are conscientious, comprehensive stewards of our ancestral legacy, both in nature and in the artifacts of our civilization. They say that the chisel marks of a stonecutter are as distinctive as a signature or thumbprint. One can openly see the different chiseled strokes on the huge, rough-hewn stone pillars of the foundation of Old City Hall. Stand for a while among the stones, and it is like a conversation between the ringing hammers as individual laborers build the foundation for a great city, a shining city on a hill, a city of destiny. Old City Hall is a hands-on testimonial to the creative skills of past artisans, architects, stonecutters and foundry workers, masons, machinists, and woodworkers. It sings praises to pioneer entrepreneurial visionaries and urban designers, planners, and developers, and to the business people and civil servants that finance and maintain our city unto our own day. Though we sometimes think we invented it, it was a global economy even then. People the world over did the manual labor of America's blooming, both in America and abroad. The makers of the bells at the top of the clock tower and the furnace room doors in the basement of Old City Hall aren't identified by mere nameplates and decals. Manufacturers proudly, indelibly molded their names into the very fabric of their productions, fiery bronze and cast iron, the stuff from which the memorial bells and furnace doors are made to be seen and admired for generations to come. I suspect that our present mass consumer economy of disposable goods, planned obsolescence, and change for the sake of change would have mystified the people who envisioned and built Old City Hall. Embedded in their idea of what Tacoma could be, personified by the architect E.A. Hatherton, is a pinnacle of Western civilization. In his design, he evokes the Florentine Renaissance of global finance and high culture, proclaiming this is our heritage ideal and starting point from which we Tacomans will move forward into a better, brighter future. I can claim these things, confident that they are true only because this magnificent building still stands. I can see the truth with my own eyes and touch the truth with my own hands. I can actually enter the truth through the front door. But what if it were gone, another lost relic of bygone days, seen only in old sepia photos? Then you would have to take my claims largely on faith, surrounded by uncertainty.

vibrant, forward-looking culture, we can anticipate new classics of art and architecture to emerge and inspire us from time to time. But with the loss and potential loss of structures like the Luzon Building and Old City Hall, we will never again live among works of such pioneering beauty, progenitors of our modern skyline adorned with ebullient decoration and idealism. It seems more than fitting that a compass card of bold clock faces marks time on the tower of Old City Hall. They remind us and each succeeding generation of the need to care for and preserve the past, even as we preoccupy ourselves with creating our own modern legacies we hope will continue to inhabit the future. If this is our real motivation and true purpose in this life, then we must somehow find a way to communicate with our youngest citizens and all the generations yet to be. We wish to say to them, please accept and care for our gifts to you, even as we have benefited and cared for our inheritance of the past. Preserve the good we have created so that we shall not have lived anonymously or in vain. This, then, is our common inheritance, past, present, and future, our legacy of the commons personified by lovely open spaces surrounded by stately structures such as Old City Hall.

0: If ever there was a time when witches might ride or confound the pure or work their fateful wickedness, this is it. The time of Halloween. The last gasp for the damned and the wicked to wreck their horrors before the midnight beyond which dawns All Hallows Day, All Saints Day, the celebration of all that is good. But until that lovely dawning, everything evil moves, building their revels higher and higher, till the powers of darkness are dispersed by the light of the world.
1: The way you look, Margot, you've been growing young just as fast as me going the other way.
2: You keep going that other way, Mike. Forget about me.
1: I can't.
2: Then you'll just have to wait. Our paths really haven't crossed yet. They're still a matter of age.
1: I don't care how old you are. It makes no difference.
2: Ah, but someday it would. Oh, you'd be surprised beyond belief how someday it would make a difference.
0: Our mystery drama, The Unborn, was written especially for the Mystery Theater by Ian Martin and stars Mercedes McCambridge. It is sponsored in part by Anheuser-Busch Incorporated, brewers of Budweiser, and CertainTeed fiberglass attic insulation. I'll be back shortly with Act One. There are cities in the world, for all their good points, where the boiling pot of evil is the most libertine and unprincipled in the world. Many of those who vie for the title might be Macau, Casablanca, Sodom, and Gomorrah in ancient times, and in this century, Hamburg, Germany. In the early 30s, before Hitler's rise to power, it could well lay claim to being the most licentious city in Europe. It is there that our story begins.
3: You are sad tonight, Duchess. Do you miss the Duke so much?
2: I miss the Duke not at all. The man was an unprincipled cad.
3: Tell me what makes you unhappy. I live only to light a smile on your lips.
2: You live only to possess me. But you've not yet calculated the price. And now that you find me at liberty, you are busy calculating just what I might cost you.
3: I would not haggle. I'm rich enough to give you the world.
2: Too late. I've had the world. At least all of the civilized world.
3: It is still yours to have again. You are a woman of incredible beauty, Marco. But beauty is finite and eventually fades.
2: Ah. You see me by moonlight, Consuari. You couldn't possibly. Oh, no, not yet.
3: Time is inexorable, Madame la Duchesa. No human agency can arrest it, except briefly.
2: Oh, you are a devil.
3: Why generalize it?
2: I don't want to listen to you. You're beastly and you're cynical. And I don't need your criticism. I need
3: help. Perhaps I can bring it to you.
2: You? How can you? No one but God or the devil you say you are could bring me what I want.
3: Eternal youth?
2: I'm not that greedy. Only not to grow old until I die.
3: Which are you the most afraid of? Death or growing old?
2: Well, that's easy. Death is nothing. I'm afraid to grow old, as I am at last beginning to do.
3: Suppose I could offer you a way to avoid both. What would you offer me in return?
2: What else can I offer you? But my immortal soul. Isn't that the classic bargain?
3: Let me assure you that I really am the devil. And you are on the brink of sealing a bargain you cannot break. Everything you ask for.
2: Never to grow old.
3: Never.
2: You accept?
3: Oh, yes, yes, yes. Yes, if what you promise is true.
2: Then the deed is done.
3: So simply. I mean, don't we cut our veins or sign in blood?
2: That wouldn't be necessary. There are other ways we can seal our bargain more intimately.
3: Of course. But you had better deliver.
2: Oh, my dear Marco, you can trust me absolutely. Never to grow old, never to die. That I promise you.
4: The first time I ran across Margot was at Mahaka. It was just before the big run for the championships at Mahaliwa. We were taking on some pretty good surf, 8 to 10 footers, big enough to weed out the weekenders and tough enough for any surf buff to hang 10 and remember it. I'd just ridden on down a real pretty. Then as I pulled out and took my lumps before planing onto the beach, there she was.
3: Man.
5: You rode that one very well, sailor.
4: She broke just right for me.
5: What's it like, slipping and sliding through that green tunnel?
4: Oh, too much. Beyond any words I can describe.
5: Well, that's one thrill I've never had.
4: Yeah, I never figured you'd miss too many.
5: Could you take me with you on a joyride like that?
4: No way. It's strictly one-on-one.
5: I mean, could you teach me to do it for myself?
4: Babe, that's asking for trouble.
5: Maybe I'm looking for it.
4: Yeah, I got a feeling I lost the ball here somewhere. I don't know just what we're talking about.
5: Well, you're a very nice young animal. Don't try to push anything out of context. All I'm talking about is riding a surfboard, and I could pay you very well.
4: The rates are $10 an hour when I'm working.
5: When could I have my first lesson? On the surfboard, I mean.
4: I was afraid that's what you meant.
5: Well, you'd be surprised how much safer you'll be if that's all we do together. Tomorrow morning.
4: Now, the chop will be too high for beginners. Make it afternoon. The two?
5: Just the right time and number for beginners.
4: Oh, I was gone. Oh, sure, I knew she was out of my orbit. She had to be somewhere in her 40s, and well, I was just out of high school. Well, give or take a couple of years. I blew the college route. Heck, who needs it? Go where you want, how you want, who calls the turns. So, that was one great trip. For the couple of months it lasted.
6: Hey! Hey! Okay?
5: Oh! My feet, God!
6: You didn't break out. You bar!
5: Why? What's the difference?
6: Yeah, you didn't duck it. You tried to hang in. Like you always do. Yeah, you just couldn't cut it. That's all.
5: Oh, you translate that.
4: Margo, it's all instant reflex. And
5: you mean that I'm too old?
4: I didn't say that.
5: No, that's what you meant. What you don't know is that I'll grow into it. I still want to learn to surf for it.
4: What's the big hang-up? There are other things in this world.
5: Well, let's make it that this is the main thing I have right now.
4: So I'll try. Well, let's face it. I got a two-way interest.
5: Me? Like, for instance?
4: You. Like, for I'm right up the wall.
5: Well, that's too bad. I'm a little too old for you, didn't you say, Mike?
4: Well, that was for surfing.
5: But that's all there is with us.
4: You sure?
5: No. But we're not going to do anything about it.
4: Why not?
5: If I tried to answer that, heaven knows what trouble we'd be in. Let's just say it all could have gone our way in another world in another time. But this way, the pieces of the jigsaw puzzle just don't lock. They're out of sync. So, quits. Better.
4: Hey, well, wait a minute. You can't just walk out of my life like that.
5: There's no way to stop me. But only because it isn't quite the time for us yet. We need a chance to grow into each other. And maybe I'll see you then.
1: crazy. 2 long months, and all it was Mike and Margot. I didn't even know her square name, or if she was hanging as loose as she seemed. There could have been a husband around, but who wanted to dig too deep? So I'd never level on this around the beach. There was no makeout. That was 1968. Then things happened in bunches. Well, like there was this war, and I got tapped. I spiked for Air Force. Oh, I learned to fly all right. I also learned to hate my own guts real good. Those 2-week leaves in Japan were way out. Especially the one where I found Margot again. J.D. Bernstein had something to do with our State Department. I never asked what. All I knew is that every time I hit Tokyo, he lit all the fires for me to burn.
7: All right, Mad Mike, what's it going to be this trip?
1: I don't know. Not geisha tea and flower arrangements. I'm ready to bust out wilder than that.
7: When weren't you? All right, what shall we bomb ourselves with? Mike? Well, if you're not interested in drink, then what? Oh, well, that's different.
1: Her name is Margot.
7: How do you know that?
1: I'm a famous seer.
7: Prowler is a better word.
1: Actually, I know her. Or knew her. What's her name?
7: You already remembered it.
1: I know that. I mean, her other name.
7: She is Mrs. Demetrios Constantine Stavrianos.
1: What's she doing here in Tokyo?
7: Sailing around the world. Just a port of call. How the other half lives.
1: Tokyo isn't a port.
7: The yacht, I imagine, is tied up in Yokohama at, where else? The yacht club.
1: She looks marvelous. I mean, younger.
7: Oh, there are ways, my friend. Little man with scalpels and silicone.
1: I don't mean that. No. This is a sort of inner thing. When I knew her, she was almost old enough to be my mother.
7: She could adopt me right now.
1: Knock it off. That was all of 6 years ago, and now it's something I don't understand myself. What was it? That I did feel for her. Oh, sure, she was something. You follow the big waves I did, and there are 1,000 babes with all the same standard equipment. So what's the big deal? The big deal is that this one I hadn't forgotten in 6 years. This one sent me all the way out of orbit. Like the old-fashioned way to say it would be, sell my soul for. Except there was a warning voice that kept saying, this one is bad news, Mike. She's real bad news.
2: Hello, Mike.
1: You look terrific.
2: I can ride a board now.
1: Yeah.
2: I'm getting better and better all the time.
1: I'll buy the last part. Can we go somewhere?
2: No.
1: Why not? I've grown old real fast the last few years.
2: Old enough for me, do you think?
1: The way you look, you've been growing as young just as fast as me going the other way.
2: Well, you keep going that other way, Mike. Forget about me.
1: Oh, I can't.
2: Well, then you'll just have to wait. Our paths really haven't crossed yet. They're still the matter of age.
1: I don't care how old you are. It makes no difference.
2: Oh, someday it would. You'd be surprised beyond belief how someday it would. Oh, excuse me. This is Mr. Stavrianos.
8: Oh, Sophie.
2: And this is Mike. He's a nice young boy who tried to teach me to surfboard. Mike, I'm afraid I don't know your last name.
1: Burns.
2: I am going outside. This is no place for a woman, a non-geisha woman, shall I say. Are you coming, Demetrius?
8: In a second, my love.
2: All right, I'll meet you in the car.
8: Yes. Fabulous woman, no?
1: Why,
3: No, have no embarrassment. Everyone is in love with her and wants to possess her. Like the Queen or Diamond or Helen of Troy. I would forget her if I were you. If you can.
1: Is that a threat, sir?
3: Oh, dear me, no. I don't have to make threats. She's something quite beyond any human being's comprehension. I should know. But for your own health, you should avoid her like the plague. Just a warning. Take it or leave it.
0: What is going on here? Did a woman named Margot make a pact with the devil? And if so, just exactly what were the terms? And if she did, what fate lies in store for a determined young man who has decided to love, not wisely and certainly too well? I shall return shortly with Act Two.

0: let's see now. This is a story preoccupied with time, or in which time will have an important bearing on the outcome. So we left Mike and the mysterious Margot in, what year? Oh, yes, 1972. Still the past. Although the present and most of all the future may have a far more important bearing. But, slowly, we have yet to leave Japan and the 72nd year of this 20th century. And it is going to take the best diplomatic effort by J.D. Bernstein to get Mike out of Japan and the local jail.
1: I think I know. I'll have him out of here as soon as I can.
2: Oh, R.G.V., am I sprung?
1: You are sprung. But it took some plain and fancy oiling. Yeah, can you stand up?
2: If my head doesn't fall off.
1: You're lucky you didn't get it handed to you in a basket, nearly severed by a samurai sword.
2: What did I do?
1: Don't just try to take Tokyo apart single-handed. What made you flip your lid?
2: I couldn't get to see Margot.
1: Margot?
2: Mrs. Stavrianos, or whatever her name is.
1: Oh, that one. Well, naturally.
2: What do you mean, naturally?
1: Because she sailed that same night we saw her together in the geisha house.
2: Huh? How do you know?
1: Look, this is no place to talk. Come on, let's get back to the embassy.
2: You mean I'm free to go?
1: Well, it'll cost you a couple of hundred in fines for breaking up a few straw doors and such like.
2: No criminal charges?
1: Lucky. It's been written off to combat fatigue. Come on.
2: This is the embassy?
1: This, Mad Mike, is a park where birds do sing and bugs don't listen.
2: Yeah.
1: Much more happily suited for a little heart-to-heart talk.
2: Oh, come on with all this super spy crud. I'm just looking for the woman I love.
1: Who happens to be married to a guy who enjoys the interest of almost every major government in the world.
2: Enjoys?
1: Well, that's a figure of speech. Engages is perhaps a better word. Although I must say he seems to get a bang out of his notoriety.
2: Well, what is he?
1: Financier, international broker, ship owner, puller of strings that make the universe dance to his tune. He's about as close to being the biblical conception of the devil incarnate as we have around these days.
2: And Margot?
1: I don't know.
2: What I'm asking you, is she part of it all or just an innocent bystander?
1: Oh, you really have it bad.
2: Has she been married to him?
1: If you mean legally, I don't know. How long have they been together?
2: Yeah.
1: Okay, sonny boy, brace yourself for a shock. To the best of our research, about 40 years.
2: 40 years? Oh, well, that would make her at least...
1: There was a woman with her name, a Contessa Margot Baragna. But the records of the family were all wiped out during World War II.
2: So this could be her daughter.
1: Could be. Even a daughter is stretching the imagination a little if it's the same woman.
2: What are you getting at?
1: I don't know, Mike. There's something rotten about the whole setup. The guy we know is a louse who got filthy rich on wars and the weapons he brokers to keep them alive. The woman, the girl...
2: You don't know anything about her.
1: No, we don't.
2: Well, where are they now?
1: Rome, I think. I could check it out, but what are you planning to do? Fly there from Vietnam in a combat plane?
2: My tour of duty's up. I'm getting out of this war. Keep track of Margot for me. By the time I was discharged, Margot had dropped out of sight. Ditto Stavrianos. Although I chased around after rumors which had them in Mozambique, the Middle East, Crete, anywhere trouble was brewing or could be stirred up. And along the way, I picked up a new kick, racing cars. Same reflexes that made me a surfer and a hotshot pilot worked for me behind a wheel. Within a couple of years, I was beginning to get tabbed for the top races. My first big win was Most Part Park, and the only kind of car that could make me forget Margot, a Lola T330. And it was like crazy that, in a way, she led me back to Margot, the car, and my old buddy, JV. He came by my trailer after the race.
1: Hey, JV! What are you doing in this neck of the woods?
3: Just watching an old pal trying out a new way to achieve his death wish.
1: You like to live dangerously.
2: Why not? It's my neck. And there's nobody I owe any responsibility to.
3: Good. Now I'll tell you the real reason I'm here. I want to offer you a job.
2: No, thanks. I don't need a job.
3: This is an offer you won't be able to refuse.
2: Oh, yeah? What is it?
3: Undercover agent.
2: Me?
3: You gotta be kidding. How would you like to cross paths with Margot again?
2: You found out where she is?
3: Yes.
2: Well, where?
3: We've lost touch with Stavrianos. He's disappeared, and for reasons I can't tell you, at least not yet, we've got to find him.
2: And you think I might get to him through Margot?
3: Yes. The last place Margot has been located, and as far as we know still is, although she disappears every now and then, is back in Rome.
2: You've got to hand it to old J.V. He might look like a cube in his Brooks Brothers button-down shirts, but dig deep enough, and you could come up with what I always knew was there. An all right guy. Right on. So, now I was a spy, or a counter-spy, or whatever I was supposed to be.
4: Margot. Oh, I didn't know you were there. I am always there, or here. Don't you remember? You gave me a little chance to forget. Are you dissatisfied with our bargain? Would you rather be dead, which by this time you assuredly would have been?
5: I might have been better off. I didn't quite understand the terms.
4: Yeah. No one ever really does. But everyone always accepts them, whatever they are.
5: But you misled me. I told you I didn't mind dying.
4: And may I remind you that you were also quite paranoid about growing old.
5: I blame myself bitterly that I allowed myself to fall into your trap.
4: Oh, you are lovely when you are angry.
5: Thanks to you, Consare, or whatever you want to call yourself. I am lovelier by each minute that passes.
4: I am grateful for your thanks.
5: A figure of speech, a bitter one. I wish I could find a way to defeat you.
2: It really was for laughs. A guy ought to be ashamed to take the money. Most of the time, I sat sipping Campari at Doni's. Doni's on the Via Veneto. Just sit there long enough, and the whole world goes passing by. Like 10 days after I got to Rome. Margot.
6: Buongiorno, bellissima.
7: Non sono interessato.
6: Stai sicura?
7: Molto sicura.
6: Hey.
5: My. It's you. What are you doing in Rome?
6: You look fabulous.
5: Oh, thank you. So do you. So like you used to way back when we first met.
2: It's, being unemployed. I haven't felt so good since I was a surf bum. A big deal. How can you?
6: You know, you're fabulous. I mean, you look 20 years young.
7: And I feel every year of it.
2: That's a funny thing to say.
7: I wish I could think there was anything funny about it.
2: I think most women would give anything to know your secret.
7: If they did, they'd be sorry for anything they gave.
2: Hold on. This conversation is getting out of hand.
6: What are you talking about? I don't dig it.
7: No, you couldn't, but it doesn't matter.
6: Hey, babe, you're pretty down. Anything I can do?
7: Maybe. Maybe it's about time for us, Mike.
6: You mean it?
7: You're still interested?
6: I never changed, but... Well, what about your husband?
7: I never said he was my husband.
6: Oh. Like that, huh?
7: No, not like that.
6: But you're... I mean, you're still together.
7: Do you see him anywhere?
6: Well, no, but you always know where he can be found.
7: Oh, yes, I always know where he can be found. But he doesn't own me yet.
6: I'm lost again.
7: Not yet, Michael, darling, not yet. But you soon will be, if you still want me.
6: I've wanted you since the first moment you walked into my life 6 years ago.
7: 12.
6: No, only 6.
7: Time goes twice as fast for us, Mike. Now come away. Let's forget everything. Except each other.
6: I look at this golden woman. No, girl. This golden girl. Glowing as if she were molded out of burnished bronze. Except Margot could never have come from any mold. She was too original. I could feel the warmth of her. Her breath caressing my cheek as she leaned close to whisper. Then why that strange, cold feeling in the pit of my stomach? What was I scared of? What was I getting into? And if I did want to hit the panic button, was there any way out?
0: You should have looked more carefully, Mike. What happened to the few wrinkles by the eyes that used to mar her beauty ever so slightly? The slight sag of flesh beneath the chin and along the jawline. And how could this mysterious woman, once old enough to be your mother, now growing older, have the skin and muscle tone of a woman your own age and younger? I shall return shortly with Act 3. Working in his hotel room in Rome, Mike Burns was in that super high state of euphoria that a man reaches only when at last a long sought for conquest is within his grasp. Well, let's be fair to Mike. He was a man in love, and young enough to be in love with love. Young enough to forget everything else in life. Till a phone call brought him out of the rose-colored clouds and back to reality.
6: Mike?
2: Sure, who's this?
6: A friend. Long time no hear. Now look, just listen and answer short and sweet. You're hooked up with M again.
2: You asking or telling?
6: We know you have been and that you're going away.
2: What business is that of yours?
6: It's a silly question. It's your business too, if a third party turns up. Where is Stavrianos?
2: Look, buddy, I guess it's something I'd like to know myself anyway. I'll try to find out.
6: Where do I reach you?
2: Forget it. I know where to reach you.
6: Not good enough. The stops are all out for reasons you're not aware of, and the world could be sitting on a powder keg. Where?
2: All right. Anna Capri.
6: About the nearest thing to heaven. Let's keep our fingers crossed that you locate Stavrianos before there's hell to pay.
2: I picked up Margo at the Spanish Steps, and together we drove south to Naples. We dumped the rented car there and went by boat to Capri. From the dock, we snaked back and forth around impossible turns by bus to an eagle's nest high above the Adriatic. Wherever you looked from there, everything was blue and
6: flooded by sunlight.
2: I guess if I have a picture of heaven, it looks like Capri. And we were madly in love. And Margot was astonishingly a girl again. Younger and more alive than me. Shining with youth.
8: What are you doing up this early?
9: I couldn't sleep.
2: Was I snoring again?
9: Oh, do you ever? My darling, I love you whether you're awake or asleep. There's no problem there.
2: Where is the problem?
9: Did I say there was one? What shall we do today?
8: Eat, sun ourselves, and go back to bed again.
9: Maybe we shouldn't even get up.
2: You suppose I'm dead?
9: I know very well that you're not.
2: If I was, this is the only way I'd like it to be.
9: Oh.
2: Who the devil is that?
9: Anyone but who you mentioned, I hope. Who was it?
2: It was for me. I have to go down to the village and make a long-distance call.
9: Is it so important?
2: Yeah, I guess. It has to do with us.
9: Us? How?
2: Darling, forget that for a moment. I want to ask. I'm sorry, but I have to. What's the deal with you and Stavrianos?
9: Well, what do you mean? Deal?
2: Are you married?
9: No.
2: Where is he? Do you know?
9: Oh, yes.
2: Where? Okay. You don't have to tell me. Just, well, after this, will you and he still be together?
9: We never have been. Not the way you mean.
2: He's out of your life?
9: I didn't say that. I wish I could.
2: I wish you could, too.
9: Why, Mike, I love you, but I don't answer questions. You got to take me on faith, or not at all.
2: I'll take you on faith. But I also have to go make the phone call. All the way down the hill, I was busy making my decision. If it was JV on the phone, he could go climb a tree. Right at this moment, I couldn't care about international spy games. I was with the woman I loved, and nothing was going to interfere with that. I thought.
9: I quit.
10: You can't. Now, Mike, listen to me. All our information tells us that Stavrianos already has in his possession a small nuclear device.
2: Well, how do you know he has it?
10: Well, let's define terms. We don't know that he actually has it. He is, one might say, the broker between the country that developed it and the potential buyer.
2: Well, who's the buyer?
10: We don't even know that much. Just think of it this way. Can you imagine such a weapon in the hands of any terrorist organization? The threat they could pose if their demands are not satisfied? The holocaust they could bring down on the whole world?
2: Okay. But what can I do about it?
10: Find Stavrianos.

0: Yes.
1: Then ask me.
0: Where is Stavrianos?
1: Darling, I told you. He doesn't mean anything between us.
0: I got news for you. He does.
1: Why?
0: All right, I won't hack around. The only way I could find my way back to you was as a government snoop. My job is to find Stavrianos through you.
1: Mike, is that your only interest in me?
0: Oh, you know it isn't.
1: How well I know. And how sorry I am that I ever allowed you to meet me.
0: Why?
1: Because we have no future, Mike. Especially now.
0: I won't accept that.
1: You'll have to accept it. We've had this short time together, and it was right, and it was wonderful. But it couldn't last.
0: No,
1: don't. Don't interrupt me. Listen to me. Remember back when you first met me. I was old enough then to be your mother. I was 41 to your 18. But already, I was coming back to you.
0: Coming back to me?
1: Listen to me. When I first met Stavrianos, I was headed for my 60s, and I had an absolute terror of growing old. And he turned the clock upside down for me.
0: I don't understand.
1: How could anyone understand who hasn't made a pact with the devil?
0: The devil?
1: Haven't you learned enough about Stavrianos to know that's what he is?
0: But what kind of pact?
1: One that really ended our love affair before it could have begun.
0: No.
1: Oh, yes, my love. Believe me, these past few weeks have been my only taste of heaven. But now I have to go. And I hope I can take him back to hell with me.
0: Margot, don't go to him. I'd give my own life to save yours. You know that.
1: I know that, and I also know how foolish that would be.
0: Why?
1: Because you don't understand. You don't understand the pact I made. I have no fear of death, since I will never die.
0: He promised you that.
1: He tricked me. But his promise was a true one. That I should never grow old and that I should never die because he reversed the life process for me. And from the moment I sold my soul to him, I have been growing younger day by day, week by week, and year by year. And so, Mike, as we grow apart, you and I, at twice the pace, and you grow older, and I grow younger. Don't you see? There is no hope for us.
0: No.
1: There is no hope. There is no hope for us. No hope for me. So this is goodbye, my love.
0: Look, I know you must think I'm crazy, J.V., but that's how it was. We argued all through the day and back and forth till exhaustion, and finally, I fell asleep, and when I woke, she was gone. You've got to help me find her.
2: I can't, old buddy.
0: No, you got me into this. Now, if it hadn't been for you, you've got to. Where is she?
2: I can only tell you one thing. By our standards, Stavrianos and she are dead.
0: What do you mean by our standards?
2: You haven't been reading the news lately, not even the headlines.
0: So what?
2: A small island in the Aegean Sea just up and disappeared yesterday.
0: I don't read you.
2: You will. Oh, it's written off to a sudden earthquake or other natural causes, but it seems to have been the private property of one Demetrios Stavrianos.
0: How do you know that?
2: Because a woman named Margot left Capri suddenly and flew directly there.
0: You mean Margot is dead?
2: I'll tell you something, buddy boy, from my heart. I hope Stavrianos, whoever he was, and your girlfriend Margot, whoever she might have been, are dead forever and buried 6 feet deep. The rest of the world is better off if they are.

0: as even you, old buddy, will find out in time. It took a little time, but I guess the human spirit is elastic. I came back. Now I still get the shakes and I wonder about things. She haunts me. Margot and her husband, or whatever he was, Stavrianos, were burned to a crisp in a terrible explosion that wiped out a whole island as well. And yet, more and more as I grow older, I'm afraid to look at children. I watch them playing in a park, on a beach, at amusement parks, and so often I see a girl who might be Margot. It used to be teenagers, but now, as the years pass, it's the little tots. Younger and younger. Is it faintly possible that Faust is more than a legend? That one can make a pact with the devil? And that he could switch the whole deal? Instead of holding off age, could reverse the whole process of growing old so that, in the end, a person would be nothing. Unborn, a thing that never was.
1: Interesting question. What do you think? And whether you agree with it as a possibility or not, aren't you terrorized by the very concept? To live life in reverse, to travel backwards to an innocent infant, even to the conception itself. Certainly, if the devil wanted to steal the purest soul, where else could he find one more pure? I shall return shortly. By some miracle of fortune, upward air currents after the explosion carried the deadly byproducts over the Sahara Desert, where they were dispersed and absorbed. Margot and Stavrianos have never been seen again. Is it too much to speculate that she had her revenge and that the devil is locked up in hell for good, where he belongs? Why not hope? Someday, we must all believe that the world will wake up and banish him as we come to our senses. We must believe, or else go mad. Our cast included Mercedes McCambridge, Robert Dryden, and Bob Caliban. The entire production was under the direction of Hyman Brown. Radio Mystery Theater was sponsored in part by Buick Motor Division. This is E.G. Marshall inviting you to return to our Mystery Theater for another adventure in the macabre. Until next time, pleasant dreams.
2: Old City Hall. Tacoma's Old City Hall is 120 years old. But when I was born here in Tacoma, it was only 60. The accelerating pace of time and change in my life takes my breath away. To me, preserving solid links between past, present, and future is not just a civic-minded option, but vital for our human needs for connection, for community, and for continuity spanning the flow of time. How much easier it is to convey a sense of the living history of our forebears and founders, not in the construction of new memorials and commemorative plaques, but in the surviving monuments to their lives of industry and optimism embodied by buildings like Old City Hall. How much better it is to read the writings on the walls of history when the walls still stand. We leave a matchless inheritance when we are conscientious, comprehensive stewards of our ancestral legacy, both in nature and in the artifacts of our civilization. They say that the chisel marks of a stonecutter are as distinctive as a signature or thumbprint. One can openly see the different chiseled strokes on the huge, rough-hewn stone pillars of the foundation of Old City Hall. stand for a while among the stones, and it is like a conversation between the ringing hammers as individual laborers build the foundation for a great city, a shining city on a hill, a city of destiny. Old City Hall is a hands-on testimonial to the creative skills of past artisans, architects, stone cutters and foundry workers, masons, machinists, and woodworkers. It sings praises to pioneer entrepreneurial visionaries and urban designers, planners, and developers, and to the business people and civil servants that finance and maintain our city unto our own day. Though we sometimes think we invented it, it was a global economy even then. People the world over did the manual labor of America's blooming, both in America and abroad. The makers of the bells at the top of the clock tower and the furnace room doors in the basement of Old City Hall aren't identified by mere nameplates and decals. Manufacturers proudly, indelibly molded their names into the very fabric of their productions, fiery bronze and cast iron, the stuff from which the memorial bells and furnace doors are made, to be seen and admired for generations to come. I suspect that our present mass consumer economy of disposable goods, planned obsolescence, and change for the sake of change would have mystified the people who envisioned and built Old City Hall. Embedded in their idea of what Tacoma could be, personified by the architect E.A. Hatherton, is a pinnacle of Western civilization. In his design, he evokes the Florentine Renaissance of global finance and high culture, proclaiming this is our heritage ideal and starting point from which we Tacomans will move forward into a better, brighter future. I can claim these things, confident that they are true, only because this magnificent building still stands. I could see the truth with my own eyes and touch the truth with my own hands. I can actually enter the truth through the front door. But what if it were gone, another lost relic of bygone days, seen only in old sepia photos? Then you would have to take my claims largely on faith, surrounded by uncertainty, details erased forever by time. But as long as the walls of Old City Hall stand, as long as it remains occupied by the aspirations and practical pursuits of the living, then our case for preservation is made, our position proved by outstanding evidence. I am an artist, and I believe with admiration and a touch of envy that architecture at its best is the greatest art, the sculpture of human enclosure occupying space with beauty while accommodating the human need for shelter. In a vibrant, forward-looking culture, we can anticipate new classics of art and architecture to emerge and inspire us from time to time. But with the loss and potential loss of structures like the Luzon Building and Old City Hall, we will never again live among works of such pioneering beauty, progenitors of our modern skyline adorned with ebullient decoration and idealism. It seems more than fitting that a compass card of bold clock faces marks time on the tower of Old City Hall. They remind us and each succeeding generation of the need to care for and preserve the past, even as we preoccupy ourselves with creating our own modern legacies we hope will continue to inhabit the future. If this is our real motivation and true purpose in this life, then we must somehow find a way to communicate with our youngest citizens and all the generations yet to be. We wish to say to them, please accept and care for our gifts to you, even as we have benefited and cared for our inheritance of the past. Preserve the good we have created so that we shall not have lived anonymously or in vain. This, then, is our common inheritance, past, present, and future, our legacy of the commons personified by lovely open spaces surrounded by stately structures such as Old City Hall.

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The way to have fun on Monday night is to listen to Burns and Allen. 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

0: And look who's here, those two lovable stars of our big happy family, George and Gracie.
1: Hi, buddy.
2: Hello, Gracie.
1: George will be here in a minute. Oh, wait till you see him. He's all slicked up. He's wearing a full dress suit with tails and everything. He must be going some swell place, because this time he had both hands manicured.
2: Well, Gracie, a full dress suit?
1: Yes.
2: Where's George going?
1: Well, I don't know. See, maybe he's going to the UCLA football team play. Maybe he's going to see them. No, no, that's impossible. UCLA hasn't got a football team. Maybe he's got a date with Brenda and Kobina. No, nobody wants a date bad enough to go out with George. I know. Maybe he's gone over to John Barrymore's party to help him celebrate his divorce. He always goes to those. Then maybe again, he's got to watch the...
2: Percy, how do I look? Stop laughing. The reason I'm wearing this full dress suit is because the sponsor is coming here tonight. Right after the show, I'm taking him out. What's so funny? Admit that this isn't exactly an Eastern-style suit. You see, they're worn out in the West.
1: It's a little worn out in the South, too.
2: Well, you may not believe this, but this is a very expensive suit. The vest happens to be satin.
1: Satin? Looks more like it's been slept in.
2: Well, forget the suit. Now listen, everybody.
3: Hey, when the sponsor gets here,
2: I want.
3: General es una cosa muy bonita. El traje es de
2: verdad. Sounds like somebody is following me. What is it, Senor Lee?
3: Senor Burns, that's a very loose-fitting suit.
2: You mean loose-fitting?
3: In that suit, you look like that movie star Robert Traylor.
2: It's Taylor. A trailer is something that drags behind.
3: You guessed it.
2: Artie, will you talk to that guitar player of yours?
4: Okay, George, leave it to me. Senor, if you don't stop insulting Mr. Burns about his clothes, he'll hit you over your head with his baseball bat.
2: What baseball bat?
4: The one you got with that suit.
2: Never mind the suit. After the sponsor gets here tonight, I'm going to take him over to Ciro's, and then to the theater, and then to the Coconut Grove, and then to all the night spots.
1: Well, aren't you taking an awful chance, George?
2: What do you mean, an awful chance?
1: Well, supposing he runs out of money.
2: Oh, quiet. You were with me last night when I had 12 people out for dinner. And when the waiter came over and said, who shall I give the check to? I fought and fought and fought. Remember?
1: Yeah, but you had to pay it anyway.
2: Well, anyway, you'll have to admit that the drinks were on me and the steaks were on me. And...
4: Yep, and the ketchup is still on you.
2: Artie, will you go away?
5: Oh, don't mind him, George. That's a nice-looking suit.
2: Thanks, bud.
5: Spots.
2: But when the sponsor gets here, you just talk about spam.
5: Okay. When he comes in, I'll say, your coat fits very well over those pork shoulders.
2: Well, it's... Bud, that's no way to get in the plug. You're just like Don Wilson. And that's why Jack Benny is sore at him.
1: No, it isn't.
2: No?
1: No.
2: Then why is Jack Benny sore at Don Wilson?
1: Well, if he told him once, he told him 5 times. Call up your wife. Let's not barge in on you. Let him know you're quiet.
2: And, Artie, there's something that's very important. The sponsor's favorite song is Blueberry Hill. So I want you to play it tonight.
3: Senor Burns, I do not like it.
2: You do not like Blueberry Hill?
3: No.
2: Why not?
3: The seeds get in my ears.
2: Well, anyway, Artie, tonight you play it.
4: Well, how does it go, George?
2: Well,
6: I found my thrill in Blueberry Hill.
4: You better throw yourself into second if you want to make that hill.
2: Well, just play it. I'll shift for myself. Now, let me see. Is everything all set for the sponsor? Oh, yes. Gracie, did you buy that gold cigarette case I told you to get from?
1: Well, I went shopping for it this morning. Those Christmas crowds are terrible.
2: I know, but did you get the case?
1: Look, you should have seen the way two women were fighting over a little pair of shoes.
2: Gracie, the cigarette case.
1: One woman grabbed one shoe, another woman grabbed another shoe.
2: Look, Gracie.
1: Well, I had to walk home barefooted.
2: Gracie, did you get the cigarette case?
1: Well, I'm coming to that. So anyway, I'm in the middle of a big crowd, and I'm walking past the elevator.
2: Now, let's not get into that.
1: Well, you can't help it when the crowd is pushing you.
2: All right, so you got into the elevator. Did you get the cigarette case?
1: No.
2: No?
1: They were on the fourth floor.
2: Well, where did you go?
1: To Glendale with a man.
2: What man?
1: I don't know.
2: You don't know?
1: No.
2: You didn't know him. Why did you go to Glendale?
1: I had to. My finger got tied up in his package.
2: Well, why didn't you untie the string?
1: I couldn't. It said on the package, do not open until Christmas.
2: Oh, I see. And now the smoothies. Babs, Charlie, and Little will sing Argentina. Gracie, I told you to get that cigarette case.
7: You'll find your life will begin the very moment you're in Argentina. If you're romantic, senor, then you will surely adore Argentina. You'll be as gay as can be if you will learn to see like Aladdin.

0: I know that. I know that. But, Gracie, tell me, did you or didn't you get that cigarette case?
1: I'm coming to that. So, I finally got to the men's department, and there was the most marvelous sale on electric razors.
0: So you got the sponsor an electric razor?
1: Well, I would have, except for one thing.
0: What was that?
1: Well, I didn't know whether his face was AC or DC.
0: Look, Gracie, how many years have you lived in a coma?
1: Two. Then we moved to Seattle.
0: AC or DC. Look, the next time I want an idiot to buy something for me, I'll go myself. Thank you. You mean I said... Wait a minute, I said something funny.
1: Mm-hmm. You certainly did.
0: Just a slip of the tongue.
1: Uh-huh.
0: Take it,
2: senor. Perdóname, senor Burns. If you want to give the sponsor a nice gift, why don't you buy him a potato clock?
0: A potato clock?
2: Si, senor. You set the alarm and it wakes your potato clock.
0: Well, next week, do me a favor and oversleep. Hey, sound man. Hey, 4 years in Harvard. Open the door.
3: Just one moment, Mr. Bird.
0: Well,
3: I dropped my Phi Beta Kappa key, and I'm looking for it.
0: Hmm. Well, pay a little more attention to your job. You know, it's the little things in life that make you successful. You know that I wouldn't be on the radio today if it weren't for one little thing.
3: Yes, she is kind of cute, isn't she, Mr. Burns?
0: Well, never mind that, and just open the door.
4: Hello, Mr. Burns.
0: Oh, hello, Mr. Phillips. I've been expecting you. Has the sponsor arrived yet?
4: No, there's a car at the airport waiting to bring him here, though.
0: Oh, good. Gang, this is Martin Phillips of our advertising agency.
1: Hello.
0: And he's known the sponsor for years.
4: Yes, and I haven't seen him for years.
0: Well, anyway, as a friend of the boss, Mr. Phillips, what are his likes and dislikes?
4: Well, his favorite relaxation is a book and a good cigar.
1: Well, that's easy. I'll read to him and George can smoke to him.
0: Tell me, Mr. Phillips, what cigars does he like best?
4: Panatellas.
0: Panatellas?
4: Yes, and he smokes 2 or 3 boxes a week.
1: You mean besides the cigars?
0: Yeah, that's what he means. He smokes big empty boxes.
4: George?
0: Yes?
4: I just made up a new poem that the sponsor might like.
0: Nobody wants to hear it, but...
4: I'd like to hear it.
0: Yeah.
4: Well, here it is. Little Jack Horner sat in the corner eating his Christmas pie. He stuck in his Pham and pulled out some Spam. It doesn't fit, but I try. Yeah. That's very good, young man, but I don't think the sponsor would care for that. You see, he doesn't like exaggerated plugs.
0: See, Bud, what did I tell you?
4: He doesn't mind your saying that Spam is delicious pork shoulder with ham meat added, or that Spam is wonderful for breakfast, lunch, and dinner, or that it doesn't need refrigeration.
0: I see. That's what he wants.
4: Yes. Yes, he insists on the plugs being subtle.
0: Subtle. Well, whatever the sponsor does is good enough for me. I've admired him for years, and when he gets here, I'm going to tell him just how I feel.
4: Oh, no, Mr. Burns. You've got to be very careful about too much flattery. The sponsor is a very modest man.
1: Oh, well, then he ought to like my sister Betsy on account of she's very modest, too. Now,
0: Gracie,
1: I'll never
0: Gracie,
1: forget...
0: I know your sister is modest,
1: well,
0: but we're not interested
1: she
0: in
1: She even
0: you.
1: Complained to the police because the people 6 blocks away didn't pull their shades down when they were undressing.
0: How can she see people 6 blocks away?
1: She has a telescope.
0: Mr. Phillips, does the boss have any special hobby?
4: Well, he likes to hunt.
0: Well, that sort of lets me out. You see, I don't do any hunting.
2: Senor Burns?
0: What is it, Senor Lee?
2: Maybe the sponsor would like to go deer shopping with me.
0: Deer shopping?
2: Si.
0: It's not shopping, it's shooting. Oh. You should say shooting deer or hunting deer.
2: I'm sorry, darling.
0: Artie, will you stop that guitar player from butting in?
5: Okay, George, tell me what he said and I'll punch him right in the nose.
0: I'm sorry, darling.
5: Don't worry, honey, I won't hurt him.
0: Oh, quiet. Look, Mr. Phillips, what does the sponsor like to do?
4: Well...
0: I mean, what does his average day consist of?
4: Well, his alarm clock rings at 6:30.
1: Well, doesn't that wake him up?
0: Well, certainly, doesn't it wake him up? That's what it's for.
1: Oh.
4: And then he takes a shower, shaves, shampoos his hair, manicures his nails, brushes his teeth, massages his face.
1: Is he always that much trouble to himself?
0: Please, Gracie, go ahead.
4: And then he spends about an hour dressing. He's very fussy about his appearance. He looks well-dressed, and he likes everybody else to look well-dressed.
0: You see everybody? And you all laugh at me. And he likes everybody to be well-dressed.
4: That's right, Mr. Burns. So if I were you... I'd take off that suit.
0: Well,
6: And now, Digga Digga Doo, played by Arnie Shaw, his clarinet, and his voice. Gee whiz, how could Jack Benny rent me a suit like this?

0: Friends, do you know the reason Spam is the most popular new meat item brought out in a generation?
1: Look, we have to... the sponsor is listening in, so put a little more emphasis on your words. Accent the T's, like popular new meat. It hits the spot.
0: I get it.
1: Teat. Well, good.
0: Friends, Spam is the number one choice with the housewives of America. This delicious meat...
1: That's it.
0: ...leads the parade because it's...
1: It's untight.
0: But you see, friends, Spam is a combination of meats originated by Hormel, seasoned in a better way and put in a handier package. 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

0: George, don't worry. When the sponsor gets here, take him to the lawn party.
1: Lawn party? Did you ever see anybody in a suit like this going to a lawn party?
0: Forest lawn?
1: Well, I'm going out to change my suit. I've got to entertain the sponsor.
2: Where's he going to find one funnier than the one he's got on?
0: Hello, Gracie Allen, Stan's Meat Hot speaking.
3: Good evening. I'm from Western Union.
0: Well, this certainly is a small world. I'm from San Francisco.
3: I have a telegram for George Burns. Message from sponsor.
0: Will you read it?
3: Sorry, had to cancel trip. Stop. Urgent business. Stop. Letter follows. Stop. Regards. Stop.
0: What are all those stops for?
3: My boss is trying to kiss me. Stop!
4: Why did you hear that? The sponsor can't get here tonight.
2: Yeah, George's going to feel awful.
0: Well, so what? I felt pretty bad when they put up a 12-foot fence between my house and Clark Gables. But I got over it.
4: Well, when George finds out the sponsor isn't coming... Come in. Which one of you is George Burns?
0: Oh, well, Mr. Burns isn't here right now.
4: Oh, he's certainly a hard man to meet. I've been trying to see him for a month. I'm a radio actor, and I'd like to get a job with him. I'll work for almost nothing.
2: Well, you've come to the right place, brother.
4: I need money badly. I'm sleeping in the park.
0: Well, it shouldn't cost much money to sleep in the park.
4: Well, the landlord is holding my trunks.
0: Oh, is that better than a safety pin?
4: I play all kinds of characters. Taxicab drivers and waiters, gangsters, bankers, businessmen, executives.
5: Well, Mr. Burns won't be able to talk to you tonight. He's looking for the sponsor.
4: Well, I can play a sponsor, too. Listen.
6: Gentlemen, what we need is more sales appeal.
2: Hey, wait a minute. There's an idea. Gracie, why can't this fellow be the sponsor?
0: Well, sure. Why should George be disappointed, huh?
5: Say, I think we've hit on something. Look, you've got the job, mister. Come back in 5 minutes, and remember, you're the sponsor.
4: Oh, thank you. I'm sure Mr. Burns will be pleased with my acting.
2: You know, this is our chance to put George in a spot. We'll embarrass him in front of the sponsor, and he'll have to give us a raise to shut us up.
0: Ooh, what an idea.
2: Thanks.
0: Aren't you glad I thought of it?
2: You thought of it.
1: Well, maybe now I'll look a little better. Oh, the sponsor isn't here yet.
5: No, George, but he phoned, and he'll be here in a few minutes.
1: Well, good. And then when we go out tonight, I'll tell him a few of my funny stories. I bet I'll get a rise out of him.
0: I bet we'll get a raise out of him.
1: Raise? If anybody dares to mention money when he gets here, there'll be plenty of trouble.
0: Well, we can all use a little more money. Look at poor Artie Shaw. Has to play a clarinet full of holes.
1: Well, let me warn you people. Not one word about money when the sponsor gets here. Because that'll be very embarrassing to me. When he arrives, I want you to be dignified, watch me, and follow my example. You see, I know how to talk with the upper set.
0: Yeah, but you sound much clearer when you're wearing the lower set, too.
1: Well... Never mind. The most important thing is dignity. Plenty of dignity. Come in.
6: Mr. Burns?
1: Yes?
6: I'm very happy to be here. I'm your sponsor.
1: Well, I'm very glad to see you. Shake hands with Miss Allen.
6: Well, well, well. So you're Miss Allen.
0: Well, how do you say? I get a wham out of shaking the hand that makes the spam.
1: Gracie, please.
0: It comes out of the can.
1: Gracie, the sponsor.
0: Want me to scram?
1: Gracie, I told you how to act.
0: Oh, you want me to be formal with Hormel?
1: Formal with Hormel?
0: Why not? That's normal.
1: Gracie, you're losing your dignity.
0: Oh, that thing's showing again.
1: Well, this is Bud Heaston.
7: How do you do?
5: I do as well as I can on the salary I get.
1: that's a very large salary, I might add. And this is Artie Shaw, one of the world's greatest musicians.
6: This is indeed a pleasure.
2: I've been waiting for this chance to meet you, Sponce.
1: don't mind him. You see, he's nervous.
6: Oh, don't be embarrassed, Mr. Burns. I understand these things. There's one thing I learned in college.
8: Pardon me, sir. Did I hear you say you went to college?
1: Yes, that's what he said, sound man.
8: Thank goodness. After 6 months on this program, it's a pleasure to meet someone who's gone further than grammar school.
1: Well,
8: I myself am a Harvard graduate. Let me shake your hand.
6: Oh, thanks. I graduated from Yale.
8: You're a Yale man?
6: Why, yes.
8: Yes. I'll be right back, Mr. Burns.
1: Where are you going?
8: Downstairs to wash my hands.
1: I really don't know what to say. I'm sorry that happened.
6: I understand, Mr. Burns.
0: Yeah, Artie, I'm going to tell George right here and now. Where did he get that stuff? Who did he think he is?
1: Wait a minute, Gracie. What is this? Tell me what.
0: Well, Christmas is coming, and Artie Shaw wants a raise, and Bud Heaston wants a raise, and Senor Lee wants a raise.
1: Gracie, aren't you forgetting yourself?
0: That's right. I want a raise, too.
1: Gracie, what about the sponsor?
0: He's getting enough now.
1: Quiet! Quiet! A raise. Give people a raise at my salary. Do you know what cost me $50,000 a year to live?
2: It ain't worth it.
1: Quiet, Artie.
6: Mr. Burns, I feel obliged to interfere. I think these people have done a wonderful job all season, and I think they deserve a raise.
1: Well, I'm sorry, but I just can't do it.
6: I think you should.
1: Well, I'm sorry that you can't see it my way, but, well, they either continue working for the same salary or I quit. Goodbye.
0: Say, he's even better than Betty Davis in the letter.
5: Now, wait a minute, everybody. This is no laughing matter. Mr. Burns looks serious, and if you really quit, you'll all be out of work. And take the advice of an actor who's been out of work, it's no fun. My advice is to sign up at the same money.
0: Well, I think you're right.
7: Yeah, I guess I'm
0: not. Well, where do we sign up?
5: Right here. Oh, you're doing the only smart thing. Look at me. You people don't know what it means to be cold and hungry for months at a time.
4: Yeah. Well, here it is. Now, go out and see if you can square us with George.
5: Well, I'll do my best.
6: Oh, Mr. Burns. Mr. Burns.
1: Yes?
6: Mr. Burns,
5: I did it. I did it.
1: You did it?
5: Yeah.
1: You mean they signed it?
5: Yes.
1: At the same salary?
5: Right.
1: Well, you did a great job, Harry. Here's $10.

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1: Thank you, Bud. Well, Gracie, say goodnight.
2: Goodnight.
1: Well, Gracie, it only cost me $10, and I've got you all signed for the same salary.
2: And it only cost us 50 cents.
1: 50 cents? Uh-huh. For what?
2: The invisible ink we signed the contract with.
1: Oh, good night, folks.
0: Join us again next Monday, same time, same station, for another Burns and Allen show with Artie Shaw and his orchestra and the Smoothies. This is Bud Heaston reminding you to remember that cold or hot, Spam hits the spot.

Have you tried Hormel Chili Con Carne? 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This is the National Broadcasting Company.

0: That was Disappointment by the fantastic Flying Fulcious. Welcome back to another music review. My name is Lucas Barfield, and today we have a music review and an interview with the fantastic Flying Fulcious. How are you guys doing today?
1: Doing great. How are you?
0: I'm really great, and it's really nice to hear you again, Haley. Aaron's there with you. I am glad to hear you guys have a new release coming out. Just take a second. The last time we had you on the air was in 2023. What have you guys been doing since then?
2: I guess a lot has happened. I mean, we have had a few album releases in between since last time we've talked, and we try and put them out every year. We had to move to a new house and rebuild a new studio and everything like that. What else?
1: Lots of shows. It's like with all the different albums, we record and mix all those. So we just have been doing a whole lot. And it seems like each year we do more shows or just continue to block out time to make sure we can record the albums.
2: And 2026 has been really busy so far. Like Haley said, we've done a lot of shows. We recorded the new album, mixed it, put out the music videos, and we're actually going on tour this year. And Haley, you want to tell us more about the tour?
1: Yeah, so our tour is completely around our new album, Together Forever, which, like Lucas mentioned, releases September 2nd and is on Bandcamp. And we wanted to do a tour from September 4th through September 12th. So we're making sure to hit towns all over Washington, Oregon, California, and Nevada. Awesome. And specifically, our Tacoma one is going to be on September 10th at Slice of Life Pizza. And we're going to be playing with Sunshine Lollipop and Reaper Punk at 7 p.m.
0: Oh, awesome. Yeah, I know some people go to Slice of Life Pizza. They kind of go out there for a little hangout. Awesome venue I heard about. You're starting your tour here in Tacoma?
1: No, it's going to be about midway. So we're starting our tour in Portland, and then we're going to finish in Seattle.
2: But kind of just doing a big loop, not a full West Coast loop, but getting all the way down to Reno as the furthest, and then kind of just looping back around through the East and Tacoma. Yeah, it's kind of like our halfway point.
0: And if I remember, you're from Reno. What will it be like to go back home on a tour like that?
2: I don't know. We were supposed to go back last year, actually, but because of the house moving situation, we weren't able to do that. We still have a lot of friends and family back there, that a lot of whom have never seen us perform. So it'll be a lot of whom are musicians or people that I've been in bands with before. So it's going to be really interesting and really fun. I think, it's always nice to catch up with people,
0: All right. Well, let's hear another tune off Together Forever, released by the fantastic Flying Fulcious, Art of a Future Martyr.

0: couple new sonic features compared to some of your older releases. Like there's a guitar solo we're not hearing all the time because you guys are still just a two-piece band, right?
1: Yeah.
0: Yeah, so some guitar solos, lots of like slowdowns and speeding up and different times and beats and everything. You know, tell us about your studio and kind of what goes into recording your songs. Are you doing them together like one live mix? Or are you laying down tracks on top of each other? Tell us a little bit about your new studio and what is your recording process like?
2: Yeah, no, I'll let Aaron take this one because he's our, I'm like a second engineer. He's like our first engineer. So he can explain it to the level that it deserves. Well, thank you.
1: You're a very important element to our engineering. We pretty much had to get all new recording equipment. I think it's definitely led to like an improvement in the quality of the recordings and everything. And we do, you know, we are a two piece. So we definitely have to overdub, but our initial, track that we lay down, we always try to do it live together. It just feels more natural to us. And, you know, for the most part, you know, once we lay down the first track, Haley's got the drums down, she's good. And then I just have to put a bunch of guitars and bass and then we'll do the vocals up on top. And we do have mostly like the same setup as we've always had. I mean, little things have changed here and there with our gear and everything, but I'd say just the biggest change has just been our recording space and the recording setup and everything like that.
0: And Haley, I've noticed that you're doing a lot more singing. What have you been doing to prepare for that sort of role of taking the lead when it comes to those really hardcore sort of rough vocals?
2: Over the years, you know, like Aaron and me have always like wrote our music and lyrics together, and we're still doing that for our process, but we really did shift and wanted to split up the singing so it features both Aaron and my vocals in different songs. So we do now like back each other occasionally, but we try to like highlight each other's vocals as features. So we usually decide who's going to do vocals based on the complexity of the other instruments. So for example, if I have a hard drum part, usually Aaron would do the vocals and vice versa. So for the style, I do a guttural screeching. It's kind of like a black metal vocal style.
0: Yeah.
2: And, you know, when I first started, I didn't think I could do heavier vocals, but when I tried it, it actually got easier with practice. So it just took a lot of practice. And when we were recording like Together Forever, after one song, I had to get sinus surgery. So I actually had to take a break from doing vocals for a little bit. But once I healed, I was like really happy and my singing felt a lot better. And we were able to record other vocals on the album, and I just really like being a vocalist along with being a drummer. So it's been great to kind of like have that part in this album.
1: I really appreciate it too. I love Haley's vocals. I love the way that they sound. And the fact that she gets to feature more now, it definitely brings out the kind of sound that we want from our music.
0: Yeah, it definitely adds to the sonic palette that you guys have at your access. And I wanted to talk about how hardcore and punk and everything right now, not that it ever went away, but it's having a moment right now. There's some bigger bands. I went and saw Hi-Viz up in Seattle, which is like getting to be a famous hardcore punk band out of the UK. So there's a lot of that going on. We're going to listen to this next tune called Flesh Interface. And when we get back, we're going to hear about some of Aaron and Haley's inspirations in some of the punk bands that they are listening to lately.

0: Yeah, I mean, I can't remember what we said last time, but I mean, like, we've always just really loved Dystopia, The Melvins. That's kind of like a constant through like a lot of our music. But I would say before we recorded this, we were definitely listening to a lot of Primitive Man, Breach, and Chatpile too. And we were also just going to a lot of like really good local shows too, and that definitely inspires us a lot during during the whole process. But it's funny because like a lot of our music, we get a lot of inspiration from film and books. I mean, we like listening to music, but I mean, a lot of like our concepts from albums and songs comes from the kind of stuff that we're reading and watching, and it kind of adds something a little bit different. Yeah.
1: Got an example for this album?
0: Oh, for sure. Yeah. I mean, Haley, you want to tell them?
2: Yeah. I mean, we read a lot of books. So one of kind of our favorites reading during this time was Hyperion, which was a really great sci-fi, and I absolutely loved it.
0: That's kind of behind The Art of a Future Martyr. And the music video too, actually.
1: Oh, you guys are doing a music video.
0: Yeah, that's one. I think all four of the ones that we're listening today are ones that we're going to do music video releases for.
1: Okay, so I'll just remind everybody, this interview, if you're listening on KTAH or KTQA, this will be up on YouTube. So I'll make sure I have links for all the music videos when I put this up on the internet.
0: Awesome. Thanks. Another book we really liked was Haunted by Chuck Palahniuk. That one kind of inspired Hunger a lot. There's this internet series called Mother Horse Eyes that kind of inspired Flesh Interface. And then just tons of movies like On the Silver Globe, which was kind of behind Disappointment. We watched 28 Years Later, the newer ones. Rewatched Antichrist by Lars von Trier. And there a lot of movies. It's, of course, easier to fit in a lot of movies than it is books. But but it's really nice. That is definitely part of our process now, is just kind of accumulating these works of art that we enjoy, that we think are just relevant to whatever we're trying to write about on an album.
1: I did see you guys did a Punks in the Woods fundraiser recently. Are you guys going to be at Punks in the Woods this year?
2: No, unfortunately, we already had our tour dates conflicting with Punks in the Woods, but we definitely want to partake in Punks in the Woods next year.
0: Yeah, for sure.
2: We did get to do one of the benefit shows, and it was really great. And definitely want to be a part of that in the future.
0: Met a lot of super cool people, so it's something we'll definitely do.
1: Yeah, speaking of the future, I've been following you guys' work for quite a while. You guys are on my Bandcamp page. On my Bandcamp, I have all techno music except for the Fantastic Flying Fulches. It's kind of fun. I'll be listening. All of a sudden, it breaks into the Fulches. I'm like, yeah, it's the Fulches. So, yeah. really been following you guys for a long time and just been adding more and more to your work. And now you have a tour and everything going on. You know, what do you see going on for the Fulches coming up? I don't want to ask you, like, I guess how far you want to take it, because, you know, just kind of go as long as you can do it. But, you know, the name of the album is Together Forever. And what do you think's coming after the tour?
2: So I know after the tour, we're going to have a couple more shows to round out 2026. And then I think, you know, we're definitely going to continue doing shows into 2027. Probably not another tour quite yet, but we do want to keep expanding our tours, kind of like getting to see other areas and go to different states and branch out and stuff like that. But, you know, we also love our local scene, so we want to keep being part of that. And come this winter, we'll probably start writing and recording another new album. So winter is always kind of our time to do that. And then, Yeah, and then we'll go back into show schedule after that.
0: I mean, yeah, as long as we're still having fun, you know, playing shows and we're writing the kind of music that we like to play. I mean, I don't ever really want to stop, you know?
1: Yeah, awesome. Yeah.
2: Yeah, same. I'm like, I want to do this like forever for as long as we can. Like, you know, we're going to be like in our 80s doing shows still and writing and recording and hopefully bringing the energy that we're bringing today.
1: Yeah, that sounds really awesome. I mean, up here in the Northwest, there's lots of book reading and movies over the winter. So it's a great time to be writing, kind of hibernating in your home because it's just so rainy and cloudy and cold outside. So we'll be definitely looking forward to your work and your releases coming up next year and a tour. I'd love to see you guys like out on a festival tour going around the country. That'd be super awesome.
0: Oh, yeah.
2: Yeah, that's the dream. And so we I already have it written out for our US tour someday. It's just,
1: Yeah. A little bit at a time. All right. So we are going to get out of here with one last tune called Hunger. Would you guys like to tell us exactly where on Bandcamp you can find more information about your album and where folks can find out more about your tour?
2: Yeah. So the best way to kind of like see all of our different medias and our show schedule and photos and videos and all that stuff is through our website. It's fantasticflyingpulses.com. So if you go there, it links to all the different icons for
0: everything
2: yeah, pretty Bandcamp, much. Bandcamp,
0: Instagram, Facebook. Haley even started a TikTok for us recently.
1: Oh, YouTube. Awesome.
0: So you can find us on most of the social medias, but yeah, the website is the main hub for sure. And it has our, you know, show schedule. And you can even like find the music on the website there too.
1: Well, thanks, guys.
0: Thank you, Lucas.
2: Thank you.

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0: I'm E.G. Marshall. Nobody dies. At least, not completely. And, generally speaking, not for a very long time. Not for as long as he or she is remembered by family, by friends, or by lovers. Or, I must admit, in all honesty, by enemies. Memories of actions, good or bad, words, kind or unkind, physical features, pleasant or unpleasant, linger on, scattered about in the minds of those left behind. Put them together, and you have a ghost.
1: Hector, my friend, why are you not dancing?
2: I'm waiting for someone.
1: A lady, of course. A lady to join you in the minuet?
2: No, I'm waiting for Andre.
1: But surely you're not going to perform the minuet with your cousin?
2: No. I'm going to kill him.
0: Our mystery drama, The Alien Guest, was written especially for the Mystery Theater by Elspeth Eric and stars Paul Hecht. It is sponsored in part by Contact, the 12-hour cold capsule. I'll be back shortly with Act One. We think we keep alive those we have known by remembering them, but this sort of thing can be carried too far. If our memories continue too sharp, too full of feeling, and if they linger too long, why then we are in peril of becoming ghosts ourselves. Listen now to the story we have chosen to call The Alien Guest.
1: Oh, there you are, Hector. I've been looking for you.
2: Have you?
1: They're performing a minuet in the ballroom.
2: Are they indeed?
1: So, what are you doing sulking by yourself in the foyer?
2: I'm waiting for someone, Maurice.
1: Oh, of course, a lady. A lady to join you in the minuet.
2: No, I'm waiting for Andre.
1: Surely you're not going to dance the minuet with your cousin?
2: Hardly.
1: Well, then, why in the name of heaven would you... Oh, there he is.
3: And with that, I left just like that.
2: You sweetheart.
1: Well, they're seen together all the time, didn't you know? Hector. Hector, what in the world are you...
4: Scoundrel! Villain!
3: Hector!
4: Blackguard!
3: My dear cousin!
4: Take that!
3: You know what this calls for, cousin Hector?
2: Yes, of course I know.
3: Where?
2: Across the river, behind the church of Saint-Germain des Prés.
3: At dawn?
2: At dawn.
3: Come, my dear. Till the morning breaks, Hector.
2: Till then, cousin.
1: Hector, had I known what you meant to do...
2: I had to do it.
1: Did you have to strike him so hard?
2: Yes.
1: As he passed by me on his way back to the ballroom, I could see the angry red mark of your hand.
2: He deserved it.
1: It will be a while before the marks of your fingers fade.
2: I devoutly hope so. Do you think I care one single sou if his pretty pale face with a delicate white skin shows the imprint of my four fingers? I hope he carries the mark for all of his life. I hope he bears it when they lower him into his grave.
1: Speaking of which, dear friend, I shall accompany you, of course, to the wasteland behind Saint-Germain-des-Prés.
2: If you like.
1: I insist.
2: You'll fetch me then, say, a quarter of an hour before the daybreak?
1: You may count on it.
2: Is that you, Maurice?
1: Who else would be knocking on your door at this hour?
2: Well, come in then.
1: What? You're not dressed?
2: 5 minutes more, make yourself comfortable.
1: Thank you. I hope you do not live to regret this quarrel. Of course, I hope you live.
2: I shall live. Have no fear of that.
1: To fight a duel with your own cousin, one so close. And I might add, one so adored by all of Paris.
2: By all the women of Paris, you mean?
1: Yes. Yes, there's that.
2: If he had not come in last night with her...
1: But do you really love her?
2: She was mine. She said she loved me. She said she belonged to me.
1: Of course, she's very pretty.
2: Oh, she's beautiful. She belonged to me. Why could he not have chosen another?
1: I suppose because he fancied this one. Really, you should place the blame squarely upon the shoulders of this viper. You elected to love.
2: He knew I never had a chance to keep her for myself once he laid siege to her. He, a favorite of fortune. I, a rough soldier who had done nothing but serve my country. A mannerless boor.
1: Oh, now, now.
2: He, with his riches, his elegant chateau.
1: Ah, yes, yes. The Chateau Puyverdin. Mm. Lovely place. And not too far from Paris, either. And not that I've ever been a guest there.
2: I, with my soldier's pay and very little else. He knew. He must have known from the start that he would be the winner, I the loser.
1: Mm, the way of the world, dear fellow.
2: Oh, why must it be the way of the world each time?
1: I don't know. Because it is, I guess.
2: That's no answer.
1: Yes, I know. But so early in the morning, what can you expect of me? Well, are you nearly ready?
2: Yes, as soon as I buckle on my sword.
1: Well, may I help?
2: No. I can do it very well myself, thank you.
1: Yes, of course you can. You've done it so many times, haven't you?
2: Many, many times.
1: For the wars, for the battles you fought.
2: A soldier's life, Maurice.
1: Thank heaven it's not mine. I'm not cut out for it.
2: Well, some are, some aren't.
1: I don't think André de Brissac is suited to that sort of life either. More suited to the boudoir, I should think. Shouldn't you?
2: I've done thinking about him. Well, shall we go?
1: Yes. Oh, dear. I hope this is a genteel sort of duel. Not too much blood.
2: Hey, come on.
1: And no one killed. Oh, merciful Lord, let no one be killed.
2: It's time to go. Come on.
1: Still, if André de Brissac were to die, you'd inherit the Chateau Puyverdin, wouldn't you, Hector?
2: I said, come on.
1: And his fortune, too.
2: Interesting thought.
1: All right, let us go.
2: About the chateau, Maurice.
1: Ah, yes, the lovely Chateau Puyverdin. You know, I've heard you can see the towers of Notre Dame from its windows.
2: Yeah, I don't envy him his chateau.
1: And you can see the Seine, too. Must be marvelous.
2: I don't want his money, either.
1: Of course not. Did you think I was insinuating any such thing?
2: Well, it sounded like it.
1: No, I had no such thought.
2: I want only to be revenged for a callous outrage.
1: Of course. Still, it's a lovely chateau. And he is your only living relative, and there is all that money. Who knows? Only speculating, you understand.
2: There's the church.
1: Oh, yes, there it is. I don't suppose you'd like to step inside, would you?
2: What for?
1: To offer up a few prayers, perhaps.
2: For what?
1: Oh, I don't know. Happy outcome to this dismal day. We have time, you know. The eastern sun has not yet put in an appearance. You're sure you won't step inside the church?
2: Oh, yes, I'm sure.
1: André has not yet arrived. As far as I can see in the pre-dawn light.
2: He'll be here.
1: Oh, I've no doubt. He's a man of honor, if nothing else. After all, he's your cousin.
2: Here he comes now.
1: And here comes the sun. Off with a happy meeting. Hector, look. The mark of your hand is still on his face. Bright red. You must have raised welts when you struck him. Look there. The sun shining on his cheek dyes the mark even deeper. It will be a good long time before that red mark disappears.
5: Argyle. When I drop the kerchief, gentlemen, you will commence. Understood?
2: That was a touch, cousin.
3: A touch.
5: And another. And another.
3: Ah! I am wounded.
2: Get up. Get up and fight.
3: I cannot. I cannot rise.
2: Maurice, summon a doctor.
3: It's bad. Very bad.
2: All right, Maurice has gone for the doctor.
3: Listen to me, Hector de Brissac. I am not one who believes that a man has done with earth because his eyes glaze and his jaws stiffen. They will bury me in the old vault at Puyverdin, and you will be master
6: of the chateau.
0: Andre, I never meant to.
6: But you and I have not finished our affair yet, my cousin. I will be with you when you least look to see me. I will come to you when your life seems brighter.
0: Oh, Andre.
6: I will come between you and all you hold fairest and dearest. My ghostly hands shall drop a poison in your cup of joy. My shadowy form shall shut the sunlight from your life. Men with such iron will as mine can do what they please. Hector de Brissac, it is my will to haunt you when I am dead.
0: Andre, please forgive me. Forgive me. Andre, speak to me. Tell me that...
5: Hector, the doctor is coming. He will be here any moment.
0: It's too late, Maurice.
5: Too late?
0: Even for a priest.
5: Oh, sweet Mother of God. Is he really dead?
0: I killed him. In my madness, in the frenzy of my madness, I went for the heart and I killed him.
5: He died right away?
0: No, not right away. As he lay on the ground, he beckoned to me and I knelt at his side. As you see me now, he had things he wanted to say to me.
5: What sort of thing?
0: Life was flowing out of him as he spoke, but valiant man that he was, he fought off death till he had said them all. Then his head fell back, and he died.
7: Revenge is a kind of wild justice. Those words were written by a wise Englishman about 300 years ago. His name was Francis Bacon. 3 centuries later, the words seem to have more meaning than ever. Man's nature seeming to have changed too little. Perhaps in its depths, not at all. I'll be back shortly with Act 2.
8: Brothers,

0: Let me say a few more words about revenge. Not my words, but those of England's greatest 17th century poet, John Milton. Revenge, at first thought sweet, bitter ere long, back on itself recoils. Hector de Brissac has killed his cousin in revenge for having stolen a woman away from him. It is not likely that he ever read Milton's words, or if he did, mastered by his own violent and passionate desire, disregarded them.
1: Ah, but it's beautiful, Hector. Exquisite. The landscaping, the gardens, and the chateau itself. It's true, it's quite true. You can see Notre Dame from here. And the mists rising from the river. Oh, you fortunate man.
2: Let's go inside.
1: If we must.
2: You haven't seen all the rooms.
1: What? You mean there are more? Oh, by all means, let's see them all. I can scarcely wait.
2: It's heartening to see your enthusiasm.
1: But, my dear Hector, where is your enthusiasm? I would have thought it would be even greater than mine. After all, this is all yours. It belongs to you. You are no longer a rough soldier. You are a gentleman of property and wealth. Tell me, when do the other guests arrive?
2: You are my only guest.
1: Surely you jest.
2: My first.
1: Well, that's all very flattering.
2: And my last.
1: Come now.
2: I mean it. I've become too depressed to endure company.
1: Oh, Hector.
2: Oh, after I killed my cousin...
1: No. You put it too strongly. It was a duel.
2: No matter. Killing is killing. I've killed many men on the battlefield. And Andre had done me a crueler wrong than any of those I fought against.
1: That's true. True.
2: Friends advised me to cross the frontier. You yourself said I should, Maurice.
1: To avoid any possible consequence.
2: But I chose to remain here. Andre is buried here, you know. His coffin fills a niche in the vault of our mutual ancestors.
1: No, I did not know.
2: But I live here alone. I see no one until today. You know, I think the servants dislike me.
1: No.
2: Yes, they were very fond of Andre. And when I ride through the village, the little children shrink from the sight of me. Yeah, yes, they do. And I've seen old women cross themselves as I pass by. I've heard they think I've sold my soul to the devil.
1: Well, that's the way the peasants are. They're superstitious.
2: Well, I can't blame them entirely. Even my appearance. Well, you know how I seem to others. Dark of visage, stern in manner. I think no woman's love has ever been mine. Not even my mother's.
1: Oh, Hector.
2: So, here I sit, Maurice, surrounded by all the luxury that was once Andre's. I sit, and I brood, and I hate myself.
1: Hector, you mustn't.
2: I think I have begun to hate everyone.
1: It won't do. It simply won't do. You cannot go on this way.
2: What else is there? What other way?
1: Listen to me. Come to Paris.
2: To Paris?
1: You will stay with me. My flat is big enough for the two of us.
2: What would I do there?
1: You needn't go near the court. There will be other places, other people.
2: There might be some in Paris. Perhaps, huh? Old comrades from my fighting days, they would not shun me, huh? Surely they would not. Yes, it might do me some good.
1: Yes, of course it would. Say you'll do it.
2: If you really want me. Maurice, do you really want me to?
1: I do.

0: Good morning, Hector.
1: Good morning, Murray.
2: Did you sleep well?
0: Reasonably, and you?
2: Very well indeed.
0: I thought I heard you come in.
2: I didn't waken you, I hope.
0: No matter. It was rather late, wasn't it? 2, 3 o'clock?
2: Yes, something like that.
0: Paris has gone to your head, I'm beginning to think.
2: Well, if it has, it's done nothing but good.
0: Yes, I can sense that. I can even see it. Hector, you are starting to look, well, almost handsome.
2: Oh, no, you go too far. you were most generous, Maurice, and I thank you from the bottom of my heart. I am in your debt for always. Believe me, good friend.
0: Well, now, what are your plans for today?
2: Maurice, you never knew any of my old comrades at arms, did you?
0: No, I never did.
2: Well, I met one of them on the boulevard a while back. Little cross-grained old captain of dragoons whose merits have been neglected, whose achievements have been ignored. Well, I went to see him the very next day in his shabby lodgings where he sulks like a rat in a hole. Very much as I sulked in the luxury of the chateau.
0: But is that all you have been doing these past weeks? Visiting an old soldier in his dreary lodgings, sharing his dreary life?
2: Not altogether dreary, Maurice.
0: No. What can possibly brighten it?
2: The sweetest, the dearest bit of sunshine in the world, Maurice.
0: He has a wife.
2: He has a daughter.
0: A daughter?
2: Is it not strange, Maurice? The richest blessings of our lives are so often those which cost us the least. I wasted years of my life in the worship of a wicked woman who jilted me and cheated me. But the adorable daughter of my comrade... I gave this meek angel but a few courteous words, a little tenderness, and... But my life, which had been so dark and desolate, grew bright beneath her influence. And now...
0: Yes. And now?
2: She says... She loves me. She has consented to become my bride. And the gardener will sell you some pear trees against that wall, Maurice.
0: I never thought we Verdun could be improved upon, but you are finding ways, Hector.
2: No, it was Eveline's idea, not mine. All the good ideas are hers. All goodness comes from my little sunshine. All love, all tenderness. All nurturing, all comes from her. And it comes to me, Maurice, straight to me from her sweet, loving heart. Imagine, to me.
0: You are happy, my friend, and lucky.
2: I never thought to be so lucky, so happy. But it happened, and I am.
0: And Eveline, she likes the life here?
2: Oh, she loves it. She makes me love it. She drifts about the ground like a child admitted into fairyland. She's off somewhere now, picking flowers for her dinner table. Up with our dinner. Shall we go inside for an aperitif?
0: Oh, by all means.
2: After you, my good friend.
0: Thank you.
2: My best friend and my first guest. I should say our first guest.
0: And you have no memories of the dismal past?
2: No, none at all.
0: Of your cousin? None of him? None of the duel?
2: None at all. Of course, Maurice, I should tell you, I have made certain that there is nothing in the chateau to remind me of André.
0: Oh?
2: Though I live in his chateau, though I subsist on the wealth that was his, I wanted nothing to bring his image to my mind.
0: Yes, of course.
2: So I went through every room of the chateau, there are 27 of them, to make sure there was no portrait of him anywhere. But I did find something. Here, step into the library.
0: Well, there's no portrait here, nothing but a tapestry.
2: Yes, well, stand back while I remove it.
0: What? Why, yes. It is a portrait. A very old one, I should think. It's not of André, is it? That is to say, it looks a little like him, very much like him, really, but the dress, the old-fashioned hunting dress, is it not? Quite brilliant, all purple and orange. But it's not André. I'm certain of that.
2: No, the portrait is not of André, but an ancestor of his and mine.
0: Well, then, what need to cover it?
2: You remember the morning of the duel, Maurice?
0: Yes, of course I remember.
2: You remember how André was dressed, how bright the sun shone on his garments?
0: Yes, I think I remember.
2: And do you remember what colors those garments were?
0: What? Well, they were... Yes. They were purple and orange. Purple and orange, yes.
2: So you see why I have hung the tapestry over the portrait. No one has seen that portrait but you and me. And no one ever shall.
0: I understand.
2: So let us cover it again. Because I see my sunshine coming up the garden path, roses in her arms. Ah, Maurice, how sweet the change has been in my life and in my home. Do you know even my servants love me now? Because they love their mistress.
0: I'm so happy for you, my friend.
1: Hector, where are you?
2: There she is coming, my love. The portrait is concealed, eh? Let us join, my darling.
0: Of course.
2: Here we are, my dear.
1: These are lovely roses I gathered for our table. Look, Maurice, in your honor.
0: Your own beauty would have sufficed, madame.
1: Oh, you are so kind. Hector, who's the lord of its chateau nearest to this?
2: Why, my dearest, there is no chateau within 40 kilometers of here.
1: Is that true?
0: But of course.
1: Then who is the nobleman I meet on my walk?
2: I can't imagine. Do you see him often?
1: Why, yes. I see him every day.
3: The halcyon days come to an end. 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Has the face of evil peered through the window? Does threatening thunder roar from the skies? Do the chill winds start to blow? In other words, dear and gentle listeners, is the honeymoon over? I'll be back shortly with Act Three.
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0: It is true that to be vindictive is very bad indeed. To hold grudges, to strike back when one has been injured, there's no doubt about it. It's deplorable. Still, how truly Lord Byron wrote, revenge is sweet. The only problem lies in the fact that revenge works both ways. Vengeance boomerangs.
1: Who knocks?
2: It is I, Maurice. Hector de Brissac.
1: Hector. Oh, my dear friend, how good to see you. Come in, come in.
2: Thank you, Maurice.
1: What on earth brings you to Paris?
2: To request that you visit us again, Maurice, at the chateau.
1: Well, I might be able to arrange that within the month. But why do you want me there?
2: Maurice, do you remember when you were with us before, Eveline came in from a walk, roses in her arms?
1: Oh, yes, herself as lovely as the roses she held. Yes, I remember.
2: And she asked what nobleman lived nearby.
1: And you said there was no estate within 40 kilometers. Yes.
2: Yes, and she said she saw him each day. Well, I let the matter drop at that point, not to embroil you in it, but later I questioned her further. This nobleman you mentioned when Maurice was here, whom you think you see every day.
3: I do see him, and every day.
2: But where, my dearest?
3: Sometimes in the park, sometimes in the wood.
2: He has never dared to address you.
3: Never. Sometimes I almost wish that he would speak to me. It's so terrible to see him standing silently there.
2: Oh, he is some insolent peasant who seeks to frighten you.
3: No, no, he is no peasant. It is not his dress alone I judge for. I know little of such things, but he has an air of nobility which it is impossible to mistake. That is the point that mystified me, Hector. The stranger's costume is not modern. He looks as an old picture might, if it could descend from its frame.
2: Her words pained me, Maurice, for they reminded me of that hidden portrait in the library, the one I showed you.
1: An ancestor, dressed in hunting costume of bright orange and purple. Yes, I remember it well.
2: Shortly after the conversation I have just related to you, her health began to droop. The change in her was so gradual as to be almost imperceptible to those who watched her day by day.
1: Oh, my dear man.
2: It is not only her physical health, Maurice. The bright and sunny spirit. You remember how she was.
1: I do indeed.
2: It vanished. In the place of my joyous young bride, I now behold a woman weighed down by rooted melancholy. She assures me she has no reason for sorrow or discontent, but Maurice, I cannot believe what she said.
1: Tell me what I can do for you, Hector. Anything within my power.
2: If you are acquainted with the court physician.
1: I know him, yes.
2: If you could persuade him to come to the chateau.
1: I can. I will.
2: And if you could arrange to come with him?
1: I can.
2: You will earn my undying gratitude for you. But I tell you truly, I believe my darling wife is going mad. A thousand thanks, Doctor, from my heart.
1: What did the doctor tell you, Hector?
2: He says it is possible that Eveline is affected by one lone delusion.
1: That she sees the nobleman dressed in orange and purple.
2: He said she described this nobleman with a perfect minuteness. A young man with a fair, womanish face, very pale, and rendered remarkable by a crimson scar resembling the mark of a blow.
1: Merciful heaven, Hector.
2: He asked me if there could not be a kinsman of my steward or a hanger-on of the household who might be so scarred and so attired.
1: And, of course, you said there could not be such a one.
2: It could be no one but André de Brissac. Come back to haunt me.
1: Hector, You cannot credit such things. You cannot.
2: Maurice, I must tell you. While he was dying, you had gone to fetch the doctor. Andre threatened me with that very thing, that he would haunt my life and blight it.
1: Oh, no, I cannot believe
2: it. No, the doctor is inclined to think that she actually does see the man of whom she speaks.
1: Oh, Hector.
2: Maurice, I have made up my mind. Evelyn must be shown the portrait that hangs in the library. Are you feeling well enough, my sweetheart, to undertake this small adventure?
3: To our own library, Hector.
2: There is something here I want you to see.
3: But I have seen everything before.
2: Not quite, my beloved.
3: What else can you possibly see?
2: Evelyn, behind this tapestry is a portrait.
3: A portrait? Why have you concealed it?
2: To shut out bitter memories.
3: Memories of what? What memories could you have that would make you bitter?
2: Memories of something that happened long before you came into my life.
3: And what has the portrait to do with me?
2: Nothing. I hope and pray. Still, for the sake of your health, for the sake of my happiness, and the two are fatally intertwined, I must show you the portrait. Stand there, my darling, while I remove the tapestry. There. What do you see?
3: Dear heavenly
2: Father. You are trembling, you are shaking like a leaf. Let me put my arms about you. Let me hold you.
3: No. Let me look. Oh, Hector. Hector, this is witchcraft. It's in the future.

0: surprise to me, the face of the stranger. Is it one at all familiar to you?
1: No. It is not a face I have ever seen before.

0: You were good to visit us again, Maurice.
1: Your request was so urgent, Hector, I could not deny it.
0: After that confrontation in the library, when I showed Evelyn the portrait, you know, I asked her to describe the man of her delusion, and she described at the last detail the face of my cousin, line for line. And most vividly of all, she described the cruel mark upon his face, the mark of a fierce blow from an open hand. Maurice, I knew then that André de Brissac had fulfilled his vow.
2: In vain, I watched her. In vain, I tried to soothe her. Till at last.
1: Yes, Hector. Tell me, my friend,
2: he said to me. I remember her very words, because struck a chill to my heart, from which I shall never recover, never.
1: What did she say?
2: She said, he will not let me be at peace. He comes between us, Hector. He is standing between us now. I can see his pale face with a red mark upon it plainer than I see yours.
1: Oh, my poor Hector.
0: So, you see, Marie, why I had to ask you to come back here to the chateau. I cannot bear this burden alone.
1: You should not be made to.
0: You will stay on?
1: For as long as you need me. Tell me, how is Evelyn now?
0: She has taken to her bed. There she stays.
2: For all I know, he visits her there.
1: What? Has she said so?
2: No. But how can I know? How can I possibly know?
1: Well, one so pure, one so truthful, so faithful as Evelyn, she would tell you.
0: She always has.
1: Well, then.
0: Maurice, will you, please, will you come with me to her bedroom?
1: You think she would want to see me now, in her weakened state? Is it wise?
0: There is the chance it might cheer her a little.
3: Hector. Hector.
0: She's calling. Come with me.
1: If you think I should.
0: I do, I do. Here we are. Come in. Yes, my beloved, I heard you call. Here is someone.
3: Hector. There's something I must tell you. Now. I am the worst, the vilest of women. I have confessed to my dear Hector. From the first, I have not hidden my sin from heaven. But death is now near me, and before I die, I would reveal my sin to you.
0: What sin could you possibly have committed, my sweet one?
3: When first the stranger came to me, his presence bewildered and distressed me. And I shrank from him as from something strange and terrible. He came again and again, and I found myself thinking of him and watching for his coming. His image haunted me perpetually.

0: the baseness of my own heart, I know not. I only know that I have striven against this wickedness and shame.
1: Oh, my love, you have had no part in this. The fault was mine. All mine.
0: Here.
1: Where, my love? Where is he?

0: Oh, no. No. She is dead, Hector. You have lost her, poor man. What did you see? Did you see? She held out her arms at the last to him. Not to me. To him. Do you believe a ghost can exercise such power? Appear to one who has never known him in life and through that unfamiliar person take vengeance upon another? Do you believe in ghosts at all? My own attitude is best summed up by a certain Madame du Deffand, who lived a long, long time ago. She said, "I do not believe in ghosts, but I am afraid of them." I'll be back shortly.
1: Good a boxer is former Dallas Cowboy defensive end, Ed T-Tall Jones. Rejoin me with us Saturday when the CBS TV Sports Spectacular features live coverage of the boxing debut of 6'9" Ed T-Tall Jones. Then from brawn to beauty in the first installment of the Battle of the NFL Cheerleaders. Plus, the high rollers meeting in a World Series of Poker from Las Vegas. 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

0: The drama you have just heard was adapted from a story published in 1862. It was then titled Eveline's Visitant. And the ladies will be happy, I hope, to know that it was written by a lady. Her name was appended to the story, simply and demurely, as Miss Braddon. Thank you very much, Miss Braddon. Our cast included Paul Heck, Robert Dryden, and Patsy Bluder. The entire production was under the direction of Hyman Brown. This is E.G. Marshall inviting you to return to our Mystery Theater for another adventure in the macabre. Until next time, pleasant dreams.
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2: Hello, Hilltop. My name is Nick Kennedy, and this is the KTQA concert calendar for September 14th through the 27th, 2026. Sorry, no jokey shit today. I gotta get serious. But before I continue, here is an explicit disclaimer. The following statement is mine and mine alone and is not representative of KTQA, its volunteers, its management, or anyone else affiliated with the station. Sorry for that, but, you know, at a time when the federal government is run by literal fascists and seems hell-bent on quashing dissent, you gotta take precautions when dealing with over-the-air broadcasts because, you know, federal regulations and whatnot. Anyway, no more stalling, let's cut the music, here's my statement. As many of you listening are aware, there is a political action committee called Let's Go Washington, led by some stupid worker from Kirkland named Brian Haywood. If you want a clear picture of Brian, imagine if Tim Iman was about 1,000 times richer, had even worse hair, dressed like a villain in an 80s action movie about cocaine smugglers, and thought it wise to use our LGBT friends and neighbors as political footballs. Yeah, the dude's a loathsome prick. He also openly flouts state and federal campaign finance laws, but I'm not here to talk about any of that. As some of you may now be aware, there are quite a few local businesses here in Tacoma who have been caught giving significant sums of money to Brian and Let's Go Washington. One of those businesses, or I guess in this case, a business consortium, is the X Group, owned by the Sitko brothers. I will talk about them later. Since 2022, Let's Go Washington has spearheaded several initiatives, usually on the side of defunding public services and reducing restrictions on the state's biggest polluters. This year, Let's Go Washington is backing three initiatives. The first is an initiative to further restrict the ability of public schools to deliver medically accurate sexual health information to high school students. That's not a good initiative. The second initiative is to repeal the recently passed income tax on households who take more than $1 million a year. Note how I said take and not earn. That also is not a good initiative. And now, the stinkiest turd in this particular toilet, an initiative to require school and voluntary nonprofit athletic organizations to prohibit participation of trans kids in athletic competition, making them subject to physical examination against their or their parents' wishes. I needn't tell you, dear listener, why that last one is so fucking disgusting. Not only is Let's Go Washington using trans kids as a political football, but they're advocating for the forced violation of children. That is not hyperbole. That is not fear-mongering. That's literally what this so-called sex verification requirements for female school sports initiative calls for. If you don't believe me, go read the bill yourself. And let me make this explicitly clear. Trans men are men. Trans women are women. Non-binary people are valid and they exist, and everyone has the right to live their lives as their true selves. This is the way it has always been, government or popular opinion be damned. Now, I mentioned the Sitko brothers and the X Group a little while ago. You may be familiar with some of the restaurants owned or partly owned by the Sitko brothers, including a fancy steakhouse, a brew pub built out of an old fire station, and the city's most iconic red and white burger place. Sadly, the Sitcos are also half owners of a music venue that I used to feature on almost every single one of my concert calendars. It came to light recently that the Sitco brothers donated a pretty large amount of money to Let's Go Washington. In a quote-unquote clarifying statement made by the Sitco brothers a couple weeks ago, they stated that the only, underlined, reason that they donated was to repeal the millionaire's tax. Sorry, Sitcos, it doesn't work that way. Y'all felt so strongly about rich people getting richer that you were willing to bulldoze trans kids in the process. That either shows gross negligence, ignorance, indifference, or dishonest malice with a thin veneer of fake politeness. And for the record, tax the fuck out of the rich. Washington has one of the most regressive tax structures in the entire country, and chuckleheads like Brian Haywood, funded by folks like the Sitcos, are actively trying to make it worse. You want my money? You want my patronage? Be better neighbors. Now, let's reset and talk about who's playing in Tacoma over the next couple weeks, shall we? I mean, that is the whole point of this segment. All right, deep breath. Whew. All right, on Tuesday the 15th at the airport, an EDM show with DJ Neros, Omrvuls, sorry if I mispronounced that, my friend, and Eska. The beat drops at 8, and that one is 21 and over. Also on Tuesday the 15th, at Real Art, Divorced Horses, Puppies and a Demon, Prickly Paranoia, and Tendixes. Doors at 6:30, show at 7, and that one's all ages. No one will be turned away for lack of funds. On Wednesday the 16th at the airport, R.A. the Rugged Man, Triple Nickel and Blondstree. Doors at 7, show at 8, that is 21 and over. On Thursday the 17th at the Spanish Ballroom, halfway to St. Paddy's Day celebration with Occam's Razor and Raising Slain. Doors at 7, show at 8, that is all ages. On Friday the 18th at Jazz Bones, Alec Jordan, Dominic Flynn, and Ian Hubble. Doors at 7, show at 8, that is 21 and over. At Real Art, Cassie, Kapala, Foxborough, and Katica. Doors at 6:30, show at 7, that one is all ages. At the Spanish Ballroom, and I quote, Limberlost with Josh Kane and Wyatt Olney and The Wreckage. I don't know if that's one supergroup, a band, two solo acts, and another band. A band, a duo, and another band? Or a band, a solo act, and another band? I'm literally just reading it as it was written. Anyway, doors open at 6:30, music starts at 7:30, and that's all ages. On Saturday the 19th at the airport, Fortunate Youth with four-piece band and Stay Grounded, doors at 7, show at 8, that's 21 and over. At Real Art, there are two shows at Real Art on Saturday, September 19th. The early show, Daniel Higgs, Ben Starflower, Mini Golf Water Feature, doors at 2:30, show at 3, and that is all ages. And the late show, Castration, The Night We Died, Cult of Suffering, Ghost of the Pacific, and Altera. Doors at 6:30, show at 7, that one is all ages. On Sunday the 20th at Jazz Bones, Dane Vance Creek, Stellar Jays, and Aaron Saliba. Doors at 5, show at 6, that is 21 and over. At the Spanish Ballroom, Parker London, Haunted Crystals, June Lilies, and Ella Ray. Doors at 5, show at 6, that is all ages. On Tuesday the 22nd at the airport, another EDM show with Grunden, Lane Switch, Silencio, Widgem, Zauer, and Typer. Beat drops at 8, and that is 21 and over. On Thursday the 24th at the Spanish Ballroom, the Sean GM Band, Karen Miller, and Evan Purcell. Doors at 6, show at 7, that is all ages. On Friday the 25th at Real Art, Summoner Circle, IATT, Grave Witch, and Gathering. Doors at 7, show at 7:30, that one is all ages. On Saturday the 26th at Real Art, No Leaders, Please, Last Spring, Absence of, Stars Pain the Sky, Notches on My Pistol, and Crowded Life. Doors at 6, show at 6:30. That one is all ages. At the Spanish Ballroom, the Stout Pounders with That Irish Guy. Doors at 6, show at 7. That one is all ages. On Sunday, the 27th at the New Frontier, Deerheart, Goldwing, and Riviera, doors at 7, show at 8, that is 21 and over. At Real Art, Third on Pike, Scribbles, Big Machines, and Discernment, doors at 6, show at 6:30, that is all ages. And finally, at the Spanish Ballroom, Lucky Star, Pilot Seat, Blip, and Laminates, doors at 6, show at 7, and that one is all ages. And that's all I got for you right now. If you got a show you want me to know about, or if you want to let me know of some other venue donating to the state's most problematic PAC, feel free to email me at nick@ktqa.org. 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

0: Come in. Welcome. I'm E.G. Marshall. William Alger, a clergyman of these parts, 100 years ago was asked about fate. And he said, fate is the friend of the good, the guide of the wise, the tyrant of the foolish, and the enemy of the bad. Do we agree or disagree? Whether fate is friend or enemy, we're about to discover in the unusual tale we have chosen for you today.
1: Unsolved crimes, Henry. The books are full of them. Murderers who got away clean. Well, take your own family. Your Uncle Joseph was mysteriously poisoned. No one will ever be found guilty.
2: I could explain his death.
1: You could? What's your guess?
2: It's no guess. I know who murdered him.
1: Really? Who did?
2: I did.
1: Henry, are you joking?
2: Oh, I'm deadly serious. Deadly.
0: Our mystery drama, Guilty, adapted from a story by Edith Wharton, was written especially for the Mystery Seer by G. Frederick Lewis and stars Paul Hecht.
3: I'll be back shortly with Act One.

0: I don't know how it is where you live, but in the big cities in the USA, success is measured by address. So when attorney Peter Ashton welcomes a client into his Park Avenue office, you can be sure Peter is successful in the legal profession. As for his client, Henry Graham, how successful is he? I don't think I can answer that.
1: Henry, I haven't seen you in a long time. Everything going well?
2: Oh, Peter, not bad, not bad, but not so good either. Isn't that what you lawyers would call an equivocal answer?
1: What can I do for you?
2: Peter, we've known each other for quite a few years, and... well, this is going to be harder for me to say than I thought it would.
1: But take your time.
2: I've always felt that you were more than just my lawyer. Not that you've gotten very rich representing me, but I've always thought of you as a friend.
1: Well, so have I. And I'm not only a friend, but a fan. I've said to you many times, you get one of your plays on Broadway, and I'll sell enough tickets to my clients to keep you open for months.
2: It's not going to happen.
1: Oh, don't tell me you're going to Hollywood.
2: I wish. No, I'm not going to make it. In 10 years, I've had one play off Broadway and 6 rejections. 6 plays that never got off a desk in a producer's office.
1: Well, I've read your plays, not all of them, Henry, and... well, I think you're off your head to give up now. Why now, Henry?
2: You know what they tell me? Producers, directors, agents? I lack imagination. My work doesn't ring true. People don't talk like that. Then a month ago, it came to me. What was wrong? But I can't face it alone. That's why I had to see you.
1: Well, I'm sorry it couldn't have been sooner, but I've been up to my ears with Mrs. Leslie Ashgrove. You've read about her. Handling her estate.
2: So you've met the famous and now rich Mrs. Ashgrove. What's your opinion?
1: Well, about the death of her husband?
2: Yeah.
1: My opinion, Henry, is that nothing will ever be known about who poisoned him. Whoever did it will never be discovered.
2: An unsolved crime.
1: Another unsolved crime. The books are full of them. Well, come to think of it, take your own family. Your Uncle Joseph, who also died mysteriously. Poisoned, wasn't it? No one will ever be found guilty, person or persons unknown.
2: I could explain his death. I know who murdered him.
1: Really? Who did?
2: I did.
1: Well, there's a playwright for you.
2: I'm serious. I'm deadly serious.
1: Sure, so am I. Well, so you murdered your uncle 10 years ago. To inherit his money, right?
2: That wasn't the main reason. You never knew my sister, Kathleen. She was older than I was, a lovely girl in so many ways. No, you didn't know her. She died before you and I met. Yes, it was partly for money I killed him. I needed it for her.
1: Henry, is this some kind of dramatic scene you're trying out to see if it'll play?
2: It's no drama. It's truth. It happened. That's why I've turned out to be what I am, Peter. Because I killed Uncle Joseph. It's always there. Whatever I'm writing, my characters won't say what I want them to say. My words are fake, unbelievable. My life, all of it is a constant cover-up of hatred and guilt. You can't have reservations when you write. You can't fake people's emotions. You have to feel them yourself, and I can't. So, Peter, can you help me?
1: Well, I can listen, Henry.
2: 10 years ago, I had everything going for me.
1: Was that when your first off-Broadway play opened?
2: Yes, my first and only play. My sister, Kathleen, stayed home. She should have been in the hospital, but I didn't have the money to swing it. I was hoping the play would be a hit. I'd make some money and I could take good care of her. Opening night, I was standing in a corner by the door as the play ended.
3: Hello, I'm Robin Draper. You're Henry Graham, aren't you?
2: Yes, I am.
3: I thought so. I write for the Village News. We ran a picture of you when you went into rehearsal. I took the picture.
2: Oh, I'm sorry, I didn't see you.
3: Oh, I take the pictures, I write the stories, I sell advertising space, and tonight I'm the drama critic. Henry, I loved the play, and I hope it's got a long run ahead of it.
2: Miss Draper...
3: Robin.
2: Robin, you may be the only person who likes the play this much. I don't want you to vanish on me.
3: I won't.
2: No, but I suppose you have to run back to your newspaper and write your criticism fast to get it in the morning edition.
3: No, I don't. The Village News is a weekly.
2: Oh.
3: Let's go across the street for coffee.
2: Well, just what I was going to suggest.
3: On me, Henry. You see, this is the first time I've met a playwright of a play I loved. So, coffee's on me.
2: Oh, no.
3: Henry, you wrote the play. I'll get the coffee.
2: So, you see, Robin, I'm the only one there is to take care of my sister. TB isn't getting any better. Well, if I become famous and that helps pay for her special treatments, that's okay. About once a week, I take Kathleen to the clinic for tests, but we're kidding ourselves. She doesn't need any more tests. She needs special treatments in a hospital.
3: Kathleen is the Kathy of your play.
2: Yeah. And her father is me, helpless but well-meaning.
3: And the man at the end of your play who comes knocking on the door and you... Well, you just know there's hope. Is he based on someone you know?
2: No. There's nobody like that in our family. There's only one person who has money, and that's my Uncle Joseph. And the only reason he's got it is that he's never given any away. No, he doesn't spell hope to me.
3: Well, I'm predicting here and now, Henry, you're going to write more and more plays, and more people will listen.
2: I know, Robin, but when?
3: Well, maybe it'll take time, but it'll happen.
2: I don't know that I can wait that long. Sure, they liked my one and only play, but they said it was too special to move uptown to Broadway, and next time I ought to write something more commercial.
3: Henry.
2: Kathleen. My sister. How could I write at home? The doctors at the clinic just shook their heads.
3: Henry.
2: They said that if Kathleen didn't get the right treatment soon, they didn't know how long she could hang on. These treatments were very expensive.
3: Henry, what are you doing staring out the window?
2: I've just decided something.
3: What?
2: I'm going up to Renfield and see Uncle Joseph. I know he's tight, but he's getting along in years. He's our only relative.
3: You can't ask him for money just like that.
2: Why not? I need it now, not when he's gone.
4: My boy, I don't know what occasioned this visit. Don't know why, after all these years, you suddenly had to see me, but... Now that you're here, just look at these melons and tell me if you have ever in your whole life seen anything to equal this.
2: No, I never have, Uncle. How many greenhouses have you here?
4: Three. But the first one's where we grow the more exotic melons.
2: Oh, one looks more delicious than the next.
4: I wouldn't know about that. I grow them for the farm shows and the county fairs because I like to look at them. But I can't eat them. Buttermilk and toast. It's all I'm allowed. It's time for my nap. So we'll talk later, huh? What's the matter with you, Henry? You always have that worried expression on your face?
2: Uncle Joseph, it's Kathleen. I'm concerned about her.
4: Yeah, you should have brought her.
2: Well, she has TB and... I don't have any money for the special treatments which could cure her.
4: Ah. What do you do for a living?
2: I've written a play and I've started another.
4: You can't eat plays. How do you eat?
2: Oh, I'm a waiter in a coffee house in the village.
4: Your sister, How old is she? 20, 30?
2: No, she's 35.
4: Uh-huh. Never married.
2: Always been sickly. I've been taking care of her.
4: Well, my advice to you, Henry, is don't worry. Be cheerful. No one likes to see a man who frowns. You have to cultivate a smile. I do.
2: I stayed on a few days, trying everything I could to make this ugly Croesus understand that Kathleen's health was worth at least as much as the care of half a dozen of those acres of melons with their thermometers and humidity controls and all the gadgets and gardeners that went with his expensive hobby. But Uncle Joseph was so self-centered, I knew it was useless. I went to say goodbye to him. He was in his pet greenhouse. When I got there, the glass door was open from the inside, and the head gardener ran out, slamming it shut behind him.
4: And Mario, don't you dare ever show your face in here again, or I'll have the police after you.
2: Well, what is it, Uncle? What happened?
4: Just look at it. Did you ever see such a beauty? Do you know what that Mario did? This was my prize cassava. I told him to pick it for the county fair tomorrow. Do you see what that idiot did? Dropped his trowel right on the melon. Look at that gash. Oh, it cost me a blue ribbon.
2: Well, I'm sorry, Uncle, but I'm afraid I can't stay here any longer. I'm worried about Kathleen.
4: All right, to Washington. He's probably here illegally. Oh, I'll make him pay. Will you look at that melon? It's a crime.
2: Uncle, will you listen to me?
4: You're right, Henry. All right. I should calm myself. It's bad for the heart.
2: Please, I've tried to ask you before. Can't you possibly give me a loan? I'll leave the amount to you. I think it's your niece, Kathleen. It's not her fault. She has this condition.
4: Henry, you're getting all red in the face.
2: Just a little money. You wouldn't even feel it, and it could help cure her. I guarantee on my word to pay you back. I've a half-written play, a wonderful play. I'd give that to you as security.
4: A half-written play as security? All this excitement is too much for me. I can feel my heart pounding. I'm going to my room to lie down.
2: It was then I decided this horrible and selfish old man didn't deserve to live. And it was up to me to kill him. The fact that I would inherit some of his money when he died didn't matter nearly as much as stopping his breath forever. But how to do it? How to murder without getting caught? How to do it without getting caught? A question asked since Cain slew his brother. Those who were driven to dealing death often regard the killing as their duty. Desperation silencing morals, the sense of wrong, and stifling conscience. Henry Graham is in exactly such a predicament, as we shall see when I return shortly with Act Two.

0: Exodus of the Good Book, we read, eye for eye, tooth for tooth, hand for hand, burning for burning, wound for wound, life for life. It was this that fired Henry Graham to action. And it is these events leading to the murder of his uncle, he now tells to his lawyer.
1: So that was 10 years ago, Henry.
2: Yes, Peter. Almost to the month. I left Renfield and came back to the city. I had no plan. I just knew I shouldn't let him live. While I was away, Kathleen's condition got worse. A week later, the telephone rang. It was Uncle Joseph. I prayed that he had changed his mind. But my prayers were not answered.
3: I had a visitor today, Henry.
2: Oh, yes? Who?
3: Mario, my old gardener. Remember him?
2: Oh, yes. What did he want?
3: He had the gall to threaten me because I withheld his 2 week severance pay. After what he'd done to me, I called the police and they ran him out of town. Teach him to try that on me.
2: How are your melons doing?
3: Oh, I'm going to be eating a little French dwarf melon next Sunday.
2: Oh? Well, what about your diet?
3: Well, I'd been feeling low, and Dr. Moore said maybe the taste of a melon would perk me up. So this Sunday morning, I shall have myself a real treat.
2: See, it was fate, Peter. My chance. He called on a Tuesday, and Sunday was 5 days away. I could do it.
1: Excuse me, Henry. Yes? Ah, right. Well, tell them I'll be with them in a minute. Henry, when you began this confession of yours, I had no idea it would take so much time. I have a very tight schedule this morning. I've got 2 clients waiting for me right now.
2: Don't you want to hear how I poisoned him?
1: No, Henry, really. Just answer me one thing. Why this confession at this time?
2: You weren't listening when I told you I cannot write with this knowledge. I'm not sorry I did it, Peter. I did inherit lots of money. But it came too late. They couldn't save Kathleen. She died. Yeah, having money didn't save me either. No one will put on a play I've written. I'm 40 years old, and I'm beaten, and I know it.
1: Henry, we'll talk about this some other time.
2: Yeah, okay? Yeah, you don't believe any of this, do you?
1: I believe you're disappointed, very upset. But a murderer? No, I don't.
2: Who else could I talk to? Who would listen and believe me? I was afraid to test the friendship of the few friends I still had. Robin Draper, of course, Robin. She was a reporter, a writer. She could put my story into her paper. We'd met 10 years ago, and 7 years ago we'd each gone our own way. I wondered if she'd remember me.
4: Don't tell me. I know that voice. Is it Henry Graham?
2: Robin, you recognized me.
4: Oh, I never forget voices, faces, or dreams. Are you still writing plays, Henry?
2: Still dreaming about it, I guess.
4: Why haven't you called me before? What was it? 6 years ago we lost track of each other.
2: 7. I have to talk to you. Could you come over to my place after work?
4: Tonight? Well, why not?
2: Great.
4: You live in the same place?
2: Yeah, the same floor through on Bleecker.
4: I have a light in the window at 10 o'clock and I'll be there.
2: So you see, Robin, I can't go on keeping all this to myself. You see, it was so easy. I knew Uncle Joseph had these big hypodermic needles the gardeners used to test the sugar content, and all I had to do was to fill one with poison.
5: What poison?
2: I don't remember exactly. Something I bought.
5: Well, it's not that easy to buy poison.
2: Are you going to let me tell you how I did it?
5: Yes, go on.
2: It was nothing to drive up from the city that Saturday night in a rented car. Park a mile from Renfield, open the back door, I knew the house, creep into the kitchen, open the refrigerator, and there it was,
0: the dwarf French melon he was going to have for breakfast the next morning. Take out the needle, poke it through the melon skin, and in just 1 hour I was back in this room. I was right here, sitting on this chair by 3:30 in the morning. You, Robin, don't you remember?
5: Remember what?
0: Well, you came off the night shift on the paper, and I was sitting here in my shirt sleeves as if I'd been working all night.
5: Yes. It was that night.
0: Yes, how could you forget it? You were the one who spoke up for me at the inquest, saying I was obviously working in my room as I'd often done before when you'd stop by after work.
5: And you weren't?
0: No. You see, Robin, I'm telling you this now so you could print it as a sort of interview, saying I was lying so they'd reopen the case.
5: Henry, you're asking me, who proved your alibi, now to establish your guilt?
0: Yeah, will you?
5: Well, how can I?
0: I can't live like this anymore, torn by remorse.
5: Well, then you are sorry.
0: I don't know why I said that, because I'm not sorry I killed him. I'm not.
2: Wasn't going to help. I'd made a mistake. But fortunately, Peter, my lawyer, arranged for me to see someone who could be objective. Charles Green, the assistant district attorney.
6: I'll be honest with you, Graham. For a man to confess to a crime on the flimsy evidence that you've just handed me makes me hesitate.
0: It's my own fault, then, if I didn't make clear to you every detail I remember of that night?
6: One thing. From where did you rent the car that you used that night?
0: Well, I think it was a garage opposite Leffler's on 20th Street.
6: Oh, fine. We'll check the records.
0: If they're still there.
6: Well, let's hope. And the poison you used?
0: Yeah, I've been trying to remember where I bought it. It'll come to me.
6: Okay. Just get back to me with that information, will you? Call my office and leave word with my assistant.
0: I'd rather come and tell you personally.
6: Hmm. As you wish. Well, goodbye, Mr. Graham.
0: Yeah, I'll get you the information.
6: Mm-hmm.
0: I'll be in touch very soon.
6: Fine. Yes?
4: Peter Ashton on one.
6: I'll take it. Peter. Your friend just left.
7: Well, what do you think, Charlie?
6: That's what I was going to ask you. He's certainly got a fixation to confess the murder of his uncle.
7: Think there's anything to it?
6: I'll check it out. But his story is full of holes. I think the biggest favor that you could do him is to have him see a psychiatrist.
2: I called Robin a few times. She was too busy to see me. I wondered, was she washing her hands of me already? I tried writing, but I couldn't sit still at the typewriter. And then a Mr. J.B. Henson, a detective from the DA's office, came to see me. I was so excited that they were doing something, I could hardly talk. First, we went to 20th Street. Mr. Henson, I'm pretty sure the garage was somewhere along here. The number will come to me.
8: Well, there's no car rental garage on this block.
0: Well, let's keep walking then.
8: You told the assistant district attorney it was number 204 East.
0: Yeah, opposite Leffler's department store. Now, let's see, I rented the car on a Tuesday.
8: And then what?
0: Well, for a week I began making practice runs at night from where I was living up to Renfield. See, I just had 4 days, and when I got the trip down to an hour, I thought, fine, that's okay. You see, I wanted to get up there at about 1 or 2 and be back home by 3. This looks sort of familiar. No, but not the building. Is that number 204?
8: Well, it may have been 10 years ago, but this office building has swallowed your garage. Now, you're dead sure?
0: Oh, yes, I am, because you see,
2: See that empty building across the street? That was Leffler's department store.
8: Well, we'll check it. And it was a Mr. Flood you rented the car from, right? You didn't get his first name?
2: No, just Flood.
8: Uh-huh. Well, that brings us to the poison. The DA said you were going to try to remember where you got it.
2: Yes, I do remember, Mr. Henson. I got it from an old college teacher of mine, a Jim Dawes. He lived at number 20, Stuyvesant Square. He was a chemist. He made it up for me, no questions asked.
8: He made the poison up for you?
2: Absolutely. I'm sure he'll tell you. You just ask him.
8: You've seen him recently?
2: No, not in 10 years. Yes, well, I could have been wrong about the address. My memory for details has not been too good lately. Yeah. That could have been where Professor Dawes lived.
8: We don't think so. This man was 96 years old.
2: Well, what happens now?
8: Why do you want this crime known? Why do you want to sit in jail for the rest of your life?
2: I've told everyone why so many times. I'm guilty. I want to pay for what I've done. I can't understand why that's so hard to believe. I feel like I'm sitting somewhere else, looking at my life like watching a movie I'm not part of anymore. I didn't feel remorse or guilt. I wished I could turn the clock back 10 years so I could remember something that would help. I went downtown to the Off-Broadway theater where my first play had been done, getting a seat right at the back so I could get out into the lobby before the crush started.
5: Hello, Henry.
2: Robin.
5: How did you like the play?
2: It was good. Robin, I've left word at your office I don't know how many times.
5: Well, we've been very busy. Our neighborhood paper is getting very popular.
2: Are you still in charge of everything?
5: No, just editorial and art critic. Do you remember this theater?
2: Yeah. My first and only triumph. Gosh, it's really strange running across you here. It's as if 10 years ago is happening all over again.
5: I've been thinking about you, Henry. I'm sorry I didn't believe you. Because I wanted to.
2: Yes, I'm glad. I can't get over it, meeting you like this here in this theater. Ahmed.
5: What is this?
2: That man there with a mustache who just came into the lobby. You see him?
5: Yes, I do. Why? Do you know him?
2: Why is he here? What's he doing?
5: Why shouldn't he be? He probably came to see the play.
2: No, he's from the DA's office. He's following me.
0: Before we begin to analyze whether Henry Graham is as sane as he believes he is, or is on the verge of a mental breakdown, or suffers from an imbalance for which there is little cure, let us suppose he is stricken only with a conscience, that his illness is his conscience. If so, it is beyond the practice of all the physicians in the world. I shall return shortly with Act 3.

0: met him before. He's a detective. He's from the DA's office.
1: Henry, I hate to destroy your vivid imagination, but he happens to be a man I know. And he's just come out of the theater like everyone else.
2: You know him?
1: Yes, he's Dr. George Stanner.
2: That man there lighting a cigarette? He's no doctor.
1: Of course, that Stanner. I ought to know. I interviewed him. He's got an office at 5th and 89th. He's one of the best-known psychiatrists in the business. They're always calling on him to testify in court.
2: Testify? About what?
1: Well, you know, in cases where they plead insanity.
2: No. No, he couldn't be.
1: Why couldn't he be? I just don't understand you, Henry. Oh, wait, we'll soon find out, because I think he's coming this way.
2: No, I don't want him to see me.
1: Henry, you're not making sense. If he's following you, he's seeing you. Oh, good evening, Dr. Stanner. How did you like the play?
3: Well, not much, really. Mental aberrations are not what I call entertainment. But I thought I ought to see it.
1: Yes, well, good night, Doctor.
3: Good night.
2: That man, Henson, could be his twin.
1: Henry, shall I walk you home? You seem a little shaky.
2: No, I don't think I want to go home yet.
1: Well, good. Then why don't you invite me to have coffee?
2: You would? Really?
1: Oh, I'll not only accept your invitation for a cup of coffee, Henry, but this time I'll let you pay for it.
2: I had believed the assistant DA and the detective Henson were on my side if I was being trailed. Obviously, they were not. The next morning, my phone rang. Would I come over to the DA's office as soon as I could? The assistant, Mr. Green, had some news for me.
4: Miss Draper, we've just called Henry Graham. Before he gets here, I've asked you to join Dr. Stanner and myself because obviously, you've known Graham for a long time, and he trusts you.
1: Oh, I hope so. Yes, I have known Henry for a long time. I knew him when his uncle died. Offhand, I'd say he has a fantastic imagination, but he's no criminal.
4: Dr. Stanner, you've had a couple of interviews with Graham.
3: There's a great deal to what Miss Draper says. On the other hand, it's possible that he's a manic depressive. He certainly shows many of the symptoms. He told me he felt as if he were watching his life on a movie screen.
4: Well, why would he want to kill his uncle in the first place?
1: Well, Henry adored his sister. She died of TB, which he feels could have been prevented had there been money for special treatments. Henry went to see his uncle to ask for a loan. His uncle turned him down.
4: Is it possible, Doctor, that in Graham's mind, his uncle killed his sister? So Graham had to kill him in return?
3: Well, in his mind, Charles, yes. But only there.
4: Well, we haven't found hard evidence to the contrary.
2: Mr. Green?
4: Yes, come in.
2: I came as soon as I could. Robin, what are you doing here?
1: I was invited.
2: I think I've met this gentleman before, huh? Mr. Henson? Or is it...
4: Well, actually, Graham, his name is not Henson.
2: That's right. You're Dr. Stanner, the psychiatrist.
3: Yes, I am.
2: Mr. Green, why did you do that to me? Send a psychiatrist.
4: Because I looked into your story and there's nothing to it.
1: Henry, please. Everyone here wants to help
2: you. I want to know why the assistant DA played such a trick on me.
4: I had to. It's part of my business. Matter of fact, Dr. Stanner is a detective. Every doctor is.
2: Oh? And what did he detect?
3: Well, it's overwork, Graham. Yours is not an uncommon form of hallucination.
2: Dr. Stanner, I killed my uncle.
4: Gentlemen, I think we've gone about as far as we can on this investigation. The taxpayers would be up in arms if we spent any more time on it. Dr. Stanner, I appreciate your work.
1: Henry, let's go somewhere. Just you and me. I'm going to cook us a little supper. Now, you put your feet up and look at the papers. There's a whole pile.
5: Read one of them and tell me what you think.
2: God, I'm so tired. All I've been doing in the past few weeks is running around, trying

0: trying to prove something. I couldn't stop. Robin?
1: Yes?
0: Why are you wasting time with me?
1: Because you're in trouble, and I'd like to help.
0: Robin, come here.
1: I'm preparing something for us to eat.
0: It can wait. Come here, will you?
1: Okay, my friend. Move over on this sofa so I can sit.
0: Why do you want to help me?
1: Oh, I don't know. I just want to. I'd like you to have some peace of mind.
0: I'm not going to stop now. I have to prove I'm the murderer.
1: Henry, wouldn't it be better if you just closed the book on it?
0: Sure. Sure, it would be better. But I can't. There's got to be some way of finding the man I rented the car from. Some relative of Jim Dawes who knew he was a chemist and how he made poisons. No one believes that. I'll tell you what else. Uncle Joseph had a housekeeper, a Mrs. Cruz. Yeah, maybe she knows something. Maybe my fingerprints are somewhere in the kitchen near the refrigerator. I've got to go up there and look around.
1: If Renfield is still standing, they wreck a lot of those old estates.
0: Robin, I wish you wouldn't keep doing that.
1: Doing what?
0: Whenever I come up with something, you knock it down.
1: Henry, I'm your friend. I'm just trying to be logical.
0: I don't need that kind of friendship. I want you to promise me you'll think. Think about everything I've said and do something about it. Try everything you can to prove I'm guilty. You've got to.
1: Well, if that's what you want. Sure, but... But what if I can't? What if none of the people or things you talk about are around anymore?
0: Robin, this is not funny. I'm going to settle this. Even if I have to kill again to prove it.
1: Dr. Stanner, it's Robin Draper. Henry Graham is here. He's been here all evening, and I think he's not well. But I'm hiding in my bedroom, and I can't leave my apartment.
2: Well, tell me, what's the address?
1: 724 East 72nd. Knock on the superstore downstairs. He'll have a passkey.
2: Where is Graham now?
1: Well, he's dozing on the sofa, I think. Oh, please, get over here as fast as you can.
0: I don't know what happened then. Of course, I would never have hurt Robin. I don't care what they say. But it's turned out all right. They asked me to stay in this place and take it easy. I sort of lose track of the time, but... The day my lawyer, Peter, came with Robin. Well, I'm not likely to forget that.
3: Hello, Henry. It's good to see you.
0: Hello, Peter. They said I had two visitors. Who's the other?
3: Well, there she is. Miss Draper.
1: My darling, Henry. Such a long time. May I kiss you?
0: You're embarrassing me. Robin? Robin, what is it? You're crying.
1: No. It's all right, Henry. He looks so much better than the last time, doesn't he, Peter?
3: Much better.
0: Have you two been here before to see me?
3: Yes.
0: I don't remember that.
1: You're safe here. And we'll come to visit you as much as you like.
0: How long is it?
3: How long?
0: Yes, that I've been here.
3: Well, we won't bother you with numbers. How are they treating you?
0: Oh, great. Just great. Once I got to know the people here, I explained to them how I killed Uncle Joseph. They're very interested in it. I've taken the time to write a more complete statement of how I killed him. I had been a little vague before. For instance, about Mrs. Cruz, the housekeeper, that night in the kitchen when I put the poison in the melon, I heard a noise and got out of there fast, but when I was closing the door behind me, I saw her, and she saw me. Yeah, it's all in here, Peter. I've written it all down. See what you can do, okay? And let me know next time. Robin, when are you coming here again?
1: Are you politely telling us to go?
0: There's a play producer who happens to be staying here. He wants to talk to me about a production. Peter, be sure you read that statement carefully, huh? Find out everything you can so that I can take my punishment.
1: Henry, stop that.
0: What?
1: I'm not going to let you ask us to get you convicted and then talk about putting on a play in the same breath. Do you want to be accused of your uncle's murder or not?
0: Of course. Think of the publicity value. Author of this season's Broadway smash hit awaits his final curtain in Death Row.
1: Peter, do you mind, before we head back to town, my knees are kind of buckling under me. Let's sit a moment on this bench.
3: I'm a little shaky myself.
1: He's worse. It's almost a joke with him.
3: And he's still convinced that he did it.
1: There's no shaking him out of that, is there?
3: Robin, there's something I have to tell you. Something I learned the day before yesterday. Thanks to you and that tip you gave me about the housekeeper, Mrs. Cruz, I found her. It's true, what he said. She did see him, but said nothing about it when they questioned her because she thought she must have been dreaming. She couldn't believe Henry would have poisoned his uncle. So she suspected the person she saw in the kitchen was the gardener who had been fired.
1: Oh, it was Henry after all.
3: Yes. So what do we do now?
1: Well, what can we do? Will the housekeeper say anything?
3: No, she's scared out of her wits.
1: Peter, I say we do nothing. Henry is being punished. And the punishment may go on for years in this place.
3: But it's his crime he wants to be punished for.
1: I won't be responsible for giving him the death he wants. Can you honestly say, Peter, you could live with the knowledge that you sent him to his death?
4: It's been said that a neurotic is a man who builds a castle in the air. A psychotic is the man who lives in it. And a psychiatrist is the man who collects the rent. In the case of Henry Graham, we hope the landlord will effect the cure. I shall return shortly.

0: As we round out this story of Henry Graham, and I ask myself, should he be forgiven or forgotten? I am reminded it was Robert Louis Stevenson who said that there is so much good in the worst of us and so much bad in the best of us that it behooves all of us not to talk about the rest of us. Our cast included Paul Hecht, Joyce Gordon, Lloyd Batista, and Ray Owens. The entire production was under the direction of Hyman Brown.
1: This is E.G. 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

0: Come in. Welcome. Welcome to Mystery Theater. I am Hyman Brown. The poet tells us, at the door of life, at the gate of birth, there are worse things waiting for man than death. And well may we ask the poet, what are those worse things? After all, what could be more tragic than to die? And the answer, perhaps, it is more tragic not to die when your time has come and your life is over.
1: And what are you trying to sell the suckers now?
2: Rosie, this one can't miss. You know what I got here?
1: What?
2: Eternal life.
1: So?
2: What do you mean, so? I feed you the blockbuster and all you can give me is so?
1: Now, I'm not sure how many people would want to live forever.
2: What are you saying? Wouldn't you?
1: I'd have to think about it.
0: Our mystery drama, All the Time in the World, was written especially for the Mystery Theater by Sam Dan and stars Ralph Bell. I'll be back shortly with Act One. In everything we are told, there is a season. There's a time to be born and a time to die. And most of us follow that timetable. We arrive and we depart pretty much on schedule. Now and again, accidents or ailments or upheavals beyond our control may curtail our visit. But most of us have a pretty good shot at the allotted 60 in 10. And many of us do even better. However, sooner or later, the hour must strike for everyone. Well, doesn't it? They are moving at a brisk pace through the lovely countryside, and it's a beautiful morning.
1: All right, Harry. Where are we headed for?
2: Rosie, baby, we are headed for $1 million.
1: Sure.
2: But this time it's money in the bank.
1: When can I write a check against it?
2: Hey, Rosie, this can't miss.
1: Hold it. That sign, it says Morristown.
2: Right. That's exactly what it says.
1: Morristown. Is that where we're going?
2: We'll be there in exactly 15 minutes.
1: What for?
2: Because that's where the money is.
1: And that's where the state penitentiary is.
2: Who would know that better than me?
1: We're going to the state pen.
2: Yes, baby.
1: Why?
2: Because he's being sprung today.
1: Who is?
2: $1 million. We're going to pick him up.
1: If you think you're going to bring home some bum for me to take care of...
2: He's not a bum, Rosie. He's a pal of mine.
1: He's guilty until he can prove himself innocent. Which, if he's a pal of yours, he will not be able to do. No, Harry. I'm putting my foot down. You turn this car right around now.
2: But, baby, he's got no place else to go.
1: If he's got $1 million, he can find a place without any trouble.
2: Rosie, I didn't say he's got $1 million. What I said was... He is $1 million.
1: I don't understand you, Harry.
2: Of course not. And I don't understand you either, Rosie. That's what makes our relationship so, what word am I looking for?
1: Doomed.
2: There it is, just up ahead.
1: Yeah, I see it.
2: And there he is, standing by the gate.
1: Who?
2: My old buddy, Lucas.
1: That's his name, Lucas? Lucas what?
2: Well, I don't know if it's his first name or it's his last name.
1: Yeah? Well, it would seem to me you don't know him very well.
2: I know him well enough to make $1 million. Hey, Lucas! Hey, up in the back. Atta boy. And we're off. Been waiting long, Lucas?
3: No.
2: Lucas, say hello to Rosie.
3: Hello, Rosie.
1: My pleasure, I'm sure.
2: So, here you are, Lucas, with the new suit. Some suit. And a cardboard valise. And a $20 bill, right?
3: Yeah.
2: So, how does it feel to be out, Lucas?
3: All right.
2: Hey, Lucas, I'll bet this is the first time you ever rode in an automobile, eh?
3: Yeah, I guess so.
2: How do you like it?
3: It's fun.
1: What have you two guys got going here? A vaudeville routine?
2: Hey, come to think of it... When did Lucas ever have a chance to ride in an automobile, eh?
1: Well, how long has Lucas been in the slammer?
2: A long, long time, baby.
1: Yeah? What'd he do? Why were you jugged, Lucas?
3: This time? I don't remember.
1: What do you mean you don't remember?
2: Rosie, baby, not everybody has such a good memory.
1: What does he mean, this time?
2: I happen to know his record. This time, he was up for murder.
1: Murder?
2: Yeah. Was during an armed robbery.
3: It's coming back to me. Yeah, I remember now.
1: Stop the car this minute.
2: What for?
1: You are not going to bring home any strong arms.
2: Rosie, we have to give Lucas a break.
1: No.
2: Now, just look at him. Isn't he the nicest, mildest guy you ever want to see?
1: He's out.
2: The man paid his debt. He served his time.
1: You spell that O-U-T.
2: He did his 99 years.
1: And furthermore, if you ever think... He what?
2: He was inside for 99 years.
1: Harry, what kind of double talk are you giving me?
2: This is a man who was sentenced to do 99 years. So he did his 99. And here he is.
1: Nobody does 99. Here's a man, he looks, what, 35, 40, maybe tops. How can he have served 99?
2: He's got the documents to prove it.
1: What documents?
2: For the next 5 years, Lucas has got to report once a month to his parole officer. He's got this card. Show the card, Lucas.
1: Harry.
2: Just look at the card, huh? What does it say?
1: The state of New...
2: You see? It's an official document.
1: Lucas, sentenced in the year 18... Oh, no, they have to be kidding.
2: You're looking at the thing there in black and white and you still won't believe it,
1: to
2: huh?
1: To serve a term of 99 years in the state penit... No. I still say it can't be... Lucas, how old are you?
3: I don't remember.
2: I couldn't believe it myself at first.
1: At least 140 years old. Oh, no.
2: What do you mean, oh, no? People live that long, don't they?
1: I never heard of it. Besides, he looks younger than you do.
2: Well, so much the better.
1: For what?
2: For our chances of making $1 million.
1: Oh, yeah. How many times have we had this talk before?
2: But this time there's a difference.
1: Yeah? What is it?
2: Lucas.
4: All right, Mr. Lucas, you may put your shirt on.
2: Well, Doc, what's the verdict?
4: Verdict?
2: How old would you say Lucas is?
4: How old? I'd say he has the heart, the lungs, the arteries, all the vital signs of a man in his 30s.
2: His 30s, eh?
4: Say his late 30s.
2: Uh-huh. Thank you, Doc. Would you make a statement to that effect? I have subjected Mr. Lucas to a complete physical examination and find him to be in excellent condition. I would state that his health is above average for a man 40 years of age. This is the old ball game, Rosie.
1: Yeah, well, all I know is this has cost us $75. And there has also been a substantial increase in the grocery bill since Lucas showed up.
2: Rosie, you got to spend money to make money.
1: Okay, we're spending it. When do we start making it?
2: Tonight.
1: What happens tonight?
2: We go on TV.
1: Who goes on TV?
2: Me and Lucas.
1: What for?
2: Honey, how do you make money?
1: It beats me. And if you want the truth, it also beats you.
2: You advertise. That's right, Rosie. You gotta advertise. You know why?
1: Oh, what am I getting into here?
2: This little poem I picked up. The codfish lays 1,000 eggs. The homely hen lays 1. But the codfish never cackles to tell you what she's done. And so we scorn the codfish, while the homely hen we prize. Which only goes to show you that it pays to advertise.
1: Oh. And what are you going to advertise? And where are you going to get the money to do it?
2: I'll answer the second question first. It's free.
1: What's free?
2: Tonight. You're going to see Lucas on the tube doing a guest shot.
1: Who'd want Lucas for a guest shot?
2: Bonnie Quackenbush, that's who.
1: Oh, it figures. With all the other fruits and nuts. And what is Lucas going to advertise?
2: Lucas is going to advertise that one commodity for which every single person in the world would give everything he owns.
1: And what is that?
2: Eternal life.
1: Eternal life. Oh.
2: What's with the O? Here I feed you the blockbuster and all you can give me is oh?
1: Eternal life. I'm not sure how many people would really want to live forever.
2: What are you saying? There's enough suckers out there to add up to $1 million.
5: Hi, out there in Tubeville. It's me again, Bonnie Quackenbush. And look at whom we have for you in the Quack Pack tonight. Oh, wow. Ain't he a handsome thing? But remember, girls, Bonnie saw him first. And his name is Lucas. I'll say hello to the pack, Lucas.
6: Hello.
5: Sexy, right? Well, here's what's been happening. When the studio pack came in, we asked each and every one to write down how old they thought Lucas is. And I got all the answers right here. And they say 35, 36, 37. Oh, that's how they've been running, 35-ish. Now, all of you, take a good look at Luke and give us your guess. A little speculation music, please. Now, are you ready? Have you guessed? What did you come up with? Well, you're wrong. Tell the pack how old you are, Lucas. Go on, tell them.
6: I don't remember.
5: Of course not. If I were as old as you, baby, I wouldn't want to remember either. But here is Lucas's best friend, Harry Barrows. Harry, yak at the pack.
2: Thank you, Bonnie. I have here a statement.
5: A signed statement.
2: From a fully ordained doctor of medicine.
5: Which says...
2: Lucas has the body...
5: The physical equipment...
2: Of a man in his late 30s.
5: Go on, Harry. Give us the zinger.
2: If you consult the records of the state penitentiary up at Morristown, you will learn that Lucas has just been discharged from prison.
5: Well, we certainly hope that Lucas has learned his lesson, don't we?
2: Yes, Bonnie. He certainly did, because he had a long time to think about it. So long... that he'd even forgotten what he'd actually done.
5: And how long a time was it, Harry?
2: 99 years.
5: You are saying, then, that exactly 99 years ago, Lucas here was flung into the Bastille.
2: You could look it up.
5: So, how old does that make Lucas?
2: Your guess is as good as mine. Hey, Rosie!
1: Oh, where have you two clowns been?
7: Did you see the show?
1: You know, it's 3 o'clock in the morning.
7: We were hiding out.
1: What for?
7: You saw the show. You saw how everybody went crazy.
1: Harry, what is it
7: all... I told you. Suddenly the place was invaded by reporters from the paper, the radio, TV, the whole media. All right, start the pack.
1: What for?
7: We have to leave.
1: Why?
7: Sooner or later, they have to find out where I live.
1: Well, isn't that what you wanted?
7: Nah. We have to get away.
1: Harry, did you do something wrong?
7: All we did tonight was hook the fish. Now we have to be very careful how we reel them in.
1: Oh, no. I've heard this one before.
7: Rosie, honey, you have to have faith in me. I know what I'm doing.
1: What are you doing? What are all these moves, this strategy?
7: Honey, we have to go away so that you can mix up a batch of the elixir.
1: The elixir? What elixir?
7: The elixir of eternal life.
1: What do I know about mixing up an elixir of eternal life?
7: Rosie, for a girl as smart as you are, there's nothing to it. Nothing to it at all.
0: The elixir of eternal life. Slowly but surely, the outlines of Harry's master plan seems to emerge from the mist. The elixir of eternal life. How would you like to be able to walk into the corner drugstore, point to the shelf and say, "I'll have a bottle of that." The time may be nearer than you think, and then again, it may not. It depends on what happens shortly in Act 2.

0: What can I tell you? Only what the record states. And what does the record have to say for itself? This. That a man named Lucas was sentenced to serve a term of 99 years for armed robbery and murder. Well, the 99 years have elapsed, and here is Lucas, still alive, looking no older than the day he went in. They had to set him free, and they did. And here we are.
1: What is this elixir of life, Harry?
2: It happens to be our $1 million.
1: Uh-huh. Look, Harry, I'm going on record right now.
2: Now, please, Rosie, we got no time. We have things to do.
1: I have been through one scheme after another. I lose track of all the hustles, the flim-flams, the capers. But it doesn't matter. You know why?
2: Rosie,
1: all your hustles and capers. You know what they all got in common? They don't work.
2: Rose.
1: They do not work. Never in your life have you ever succeeded in making a dishonest dollar.
2: Okay. So if you got no confidence in me, why do you stick around?
1: Because maybe it's your fate. After all, everybody does what he's meant to do.
2: And what was I meant to do?
1: Fail.
2: Hey, look, we have to get out of here. Lay low.
1: See? You go on TV to advertise, to attract attention. And then when you get it, you want to disappear. Now, why?
2: Will you start to figure out how the elixir of life eternal should taste while Lucas and I load up the car?
1: So, what do you think?
2: Maybe it's too sweet.
1: Oh. I'll put in half as much sugar.
2: You know what it needs? Maybe it should taste more mysterious.
1: Mysterious. So I'll put in some pepper.
2: All right, but come on, we gotta hurry.
1: Why?
2: Because you have to strike while the iron is hot.
1: That's also a very good time to get burned.
2: The elixir of eternal life or of life eternal? Which sounds better?
1: Taste it now.
2: It's almost there. I tell you, Lucas, she's one in a million. You see, to how many dames could you say mix up a batch of eternal life elixir and in no time at all, there it is?
1: Hey, where do you think you're going?
2: You keep working on the elixir, Rosie. I got a little missionary work to do. Lucas can keep you company.
1: So, taste this one, Lucas. Oh, no, huh? No big hit either, huh? Well, let me see. Oh, I think I'll put in some honey, some garlic. What else have I got in here? How about some vinegar? Yeah, I'll just put in a little bit of everything. Why don't we just run this through the blender? Froth it up a little bit, huh? Yeah, so. Well, now, why don't we see how our little witch's brew is doing here? What do you say, Lucas? How about a little taste? What do you think, huh?
3: Ugh. Pasca.
1: I beg your pardon? You don't have to make such a horrible face.
3: Pasca.
1: Pasca, huh? What's that supposed to mean? Hey, wait a second. If it tastes so awful, how come you're drinking the rest of it?
3: Some more?
1: More? Did you see your face while you were pouring it down?
3: Oh, it's good for you.
1: Good for you?
3: Yeah. I remember. The master would make us drink it whenever we were sick.
1: Uh-oh. What is commencing to start here, Lucas? What's with the master bit? The
3: taste. Oh, I remember. The taste. Yeah, it brings everything back. Yesterday, everything was so dark. I couldn't see back into it. It was so long ago, but now, the taste, it's like a knife. It cuts through. You know what I'm saying?
1: No, Lucas, I don't.
3: Pasca, it was brought into the house of the master by a Greek slave. He called it a posset.
1: Sure, yeah. Hey, Lucas, why don't you lie down and take a little nap, huh?
3: Lucas, my name was Lucius. I never had another name. I was the illegitimate son of the master, and a Lydian slave woman. I remember now. Lucius. And then, many years later, it was Ludwig. And then, Louis. And Lucas.
1: Are you trying to tell me what I think you're trying to tell me?
3: Oh, I've lived so long, so long. At times when I'm so tired and I can't remember, but the taste, it brought me back. I'm Lucius.
1: Yeah, sure.
3: I was born in Rome.
1: Italy.
3: No, Rome. It was all Rome.
1: Lucius, when was this?
3: I don't know.
1: What year?
3: Year. I don't remember. Maybe I never knew.
1: How could you not know?
3: Well, people like me, we didn't know anything. We're just lucky to be alive. Although I'm not so sure that was lucky either.
1: Well, what did you do?
3: Most of the time we were hungry. When we got sick, very sick, they'd take us to the master. And he'd give us a posca to drink, so we could go back to work.
1: What kind of work?
3: On the farm. Well, it was very hard work.
1: And you don't know when it was? What was going on?
3: No. Every day was the same.
1: Lucas, going along with this, how come you're still alive?
3: Oh, well, you see, I was a thief.
1: Yeah?
3: You had to steal to keep alive back then. Well, most people stole a little food from the kitchen, maybe fruit from the trees and so on, but the master knew about it. He wouldn't let on because he knew you had to. Me, I was different.
1: Different?
3: Yeah. I didn't steal just because I was hungry.
1: No?
3: I stole because I'm a thief. Like I can't help myself.
1: Come on, Lucas. You don't expect me to believe that.
3: No, it's true. It's in the blood. Like, one man can play music, one man can paint pictures, and I have to steal.
1: All right. But that still doesn't answer the question. How come you're alive after all this time?
3: Because Apollo said so.
1: Apollo?
3: He was one of the gods.
1: Oh, I'm afraid you're only getting yourself in deeper.
3: No, there was a temple of Apollo on the master's estate. I see, and there was this gold mask of Apollo on the altar. So I thought I'd steal it. I'd be able to raise enough money to go somewhere else, start a new life.
1: You sound like a dear friend of mine.
3: But I got caught.
1: How did I know?
3: I'd always get caught.
1: It figures.
3: The penalty for stealing from the temple of a god was usually death by torture.
1: Please, Lucas, no horrible details.
3: But the master said he has offended the god. Let the god decide his punishment. So they loaded me down with chains. I could hardly move. Set me in front of the altar of Apollo. Yeah, it was midnight. Oh, and there was a terrible storm. I can hear the thunder. Listen.
1: To what?
3: The thunder. Terrible thunder. And the lightning. Oh, it was flashing all around me.
1: Lucas, are you okay?
3: And the voice. Voice of the god. Listen. You hear it? The voice of Apollo.
4: Lucius. And slave.
3: Don't you hear it?
1: No, I don't hear nothing.
3: It's a voice that seems to enter inside your head. It flows through your whole entire body.
4: Lucius, thief and slave, you have defiled my temple.
3: Voice, it kept speaking inside me.
1: Now just take it easy, Lucas.
4: Lucius, villain and slave, scoundrel and thief.
3: Please.
1: It's all right, Lucas.
4: You expect the god Apollo to sentence you to a horrible death. But any death would be a release and a reward. I sentence you instead to a horrible life. The life of a thief. the life you have always lived, the only life you know. You shall live such a life forever. You shall be a thief under the rule of all the nations to come. You will live many lives in countries yet to be discovered. But all you shall know of them is the insides of the prisons. Forever.
1: Lucas. Lucas, you okay? Here. Here, drink some of this.
3: I remember. The taste made me remember.
1: So, you have to be a couple of thousand years old, right?
3: Well, I'm old. I'm very old.
1: What happened, Lucas? Didn't you ever catch on? Couldn't you see there's no percentage to it? In all these years, couldn't you decide to make something out of yourself?
3: How?
1: How long does a guy have to be a sucker?
3: I was born poor, ignorant, a slave. I never had a chance to learn anything. All I knew how to do was steal.
1: And you didn't know how to do that too good either.
3: But it's my trade. I don't want to do anything else. Look, the last time I was in prison, it was for 99 years. Now, I'm free. I know I'll have to steal again.
1: Now, Lucas.
3: Yeah. When Harry brought us here to this place, I noticed a store down the road. I know, soon, very soon, I'm going to break in there.
1: Lucas, you mustn't.
3: I can't help it.
1: With your luck, you have to get caught.
3: It isn't luck. It's fate.
2: Now, this is exactly the way it should taste. This is the elixir of life eternal.
1: And what are you going to do with it?
2: Why, Rosie, honey, we're going to sell it.
1: Oh, we're going to sell it, huh?
2: Everybody's seen Lucas on the TV. Everybody knows how old he is.
1: I don't think so, but go ahead.
2: So this is what Lucas drinks. You see, this is the elixir of life eternal. Okay?
1: Harry, how do you expect me to make enough of that stuff in a kitchen?
2: Now, let's see. You got a whole blender full of it, huh? That should be more than enough.
1: More than enough for what?
2: More than enough to make $1 million.
0: Our friend Harry certainly has that $1 million on his mind. That $1 million that always seems to elude him. The goal that shines so brightly up ahead, but remains ever out of reach. All right, is this to be the time? You can see he has quite a bit going for him. Within a few moments, we shall be involved in the third act and the revelation.

0: gentlemen rankers out on a spree, damned from here to eternity. So wrote Mr. Kipling. From here to eternity is a long, long, a limitless time. But it seems to be stretching out ahead for our friend Lucas. Our other friend Harry has the idea that he can make a good thing out of it.
1: You mean just this pitcherful of this elixir of life eternal will be enough to make $1 million?
2: You heard me.
1: How?
2: Tell me, Rosie, how would you promote this?
1: I would do it the common sense way.
2: Which is?
1: Harry, you went on the TV. You exposed Lucas to millions. Here's a man who is over 100 and he looks less than 40, right?
2: Go ahead.
1: Okay. So the rubes are looking at him, Popeye. Now you should say, listen, suckers, here's the secret. This is Lucas's own secret formula. This is what Lucas drinks every day. This dandy little elixir of life eternal. Here it is. $1. And 1 million saps will dig down.
2: Which means I'd have to go into business. I'd have to buy 1 million bottles, hire labor, get involved with payroll taxes.
1: Okay, you just talked me out of it. Let's forget the whole thing. Lucas is starting to get a funny look in his eyes.
3: I haven't stolen anything in 99 years.
1: You just control yourself, huh?
3: I'll try, yeah, but I don't know if I can.
1: Here, drink some of this good old elixir, huh?
2: Why should I try to sell 1 million bottles at $1 apiece when I can sell one bottle for $1 million?
1: And who's going to give you $1 million?
2: I'll be back within the hour with a certified check.
1: Uh-uh. I'm scared.
2: Of what?
1: I don't know. But it's not going to work.
2: What do you mean it's not going to work? Rosie, why can't you have faith in me?
1: I have faith in you, Harry. I have faith that you'll go to jail, as usual.
2: You see the possibility. You see the potential. Eternal life. How can I miss?
1: You'll find a way, Harry. You always do.
4: Well, Mr. Bowles, what is this offer of a lifetime?
2: Mr. Mammon, you've heard of Lucas? He was featured on a Bonnie Quackenbush program.
4: The convict.
2: Yes. Well, Mr. Mammon, he is more than just a convict.
4: Come to the point.
2: I met Mr. Lucas 5 years ago in the state penitentiary.
4: Yes, you were serving a term for some hapless confidence scheme that went awry.
2: May I ask how you know about that?
4: I know everything about you, Mr. Bowles. When a man expresses a desire to see me on business, I have him investigated minutely. I have a computer operation that can turn your whole life inside out. For instance, I am aware of the fact that when you were in the third grade, you were caught cheating on a spelling test.
2: Wrong. It was arithmetic.
4: Now, you were saying, Mr. Bowles?
2: My cellmate was Lucas.
4: Cell 87, Block C, North Wing.
2: Yeah, well, that's when I got to know him. And about his incredible age. We became very friendly. And after a while, he revealed a secret to me.
4: His secret?
2: Yes. It consists of a beverage.
4: Continue.
2: He drinks it every day.
4: And you wish to sell me this beverage?
2: Yes.
4: For $1 million?
2: How did you know?
4: Because that is exactly what I should do if I were in your place.
2: Well, do you want to live forever? Or, let us say, indefinitely?
4: I would have to take that question under advisement.
2: I have here a sample, Mr. Mammon.
4: Which could prove what?
2: I'll let you have a free taste. Now, sir, drink that down. And tell me, doesn't that convince you? The distinctive flavor of it, that is truly the elixir of life.
4: You're very clever, Mr. Bowles.
2: I am offering you more than you could buy anywhere else for your money. Eternal life.
4: It's the best confidence operation I've ever encountered.
2: I assure you, it's not...
4: It's foolproof, Who could ever prove it's a swindle?
2: This is not a swindle.
4: Oh, it is. But how could the victim ever prove it?
2: The victim?
4: As long as he's alive, you're in the clear. He would have to die.
2: Sir, I'm afraid you don't understand.
4: The only thing wrong with it is nobody would want to buy the product.
2: Oh, yeah? What's wrong with the product?
4: Eternal life. Who really wants it?
2: Why, everybody.
4: Do you?
2: Absolutely.
4: I don't. And I don't know anybody else who does.
2: Oh, a lot of people would like to live forever.
4: Oh, they think they do. Until 10 minutes ago, I thought I did too. But then, when I was confronted with it, I really began to think about it. No, thank you.
2: Well, sir, I'm sure I can do business elsewhere.
4: Are you? Nickels and dimes, maybe? But $1 million? Oh, by the way, that little elixir of yours tastes pretty good. Mind if I have another sip?
1: Where's the $1 million?
2: Well, Rosie,
1: do you have it in one big bill or a lot of little ones?
2: We're having temporary difficulties.
1: Yeah. And it looks like they might become permanent.
2: Oh, come on. What are you saying?
1: It's been on the news about Lucas.
2: What about Lucas?
1: They're saying he's a phony.
2: Who is?
1: Everybody. Your friend Bonnie Quackenbush should be on right now. Turn it on. Listen.
2: How could it be a phony? I saw Lucas's records.
1: Yeah, well. Go figure. Turn on the set.
5: Has the pack ever been taking flack? About what? About Lucas? Seems it's a hoax, folks. Yes, indeed. The show caused so much chatter that we decided to investigate the records at State Pen. Well, it seems that they goofed somehow. A man named Lucas was sent up 99 years ago, but he died. I don't know if they buried somebody else or what, but his records got confused. And the man you saw on this show last week wound up with them. Maybe it'll never get straightened out. But one thing for sure, nobody could be 140 years old and not look it.
1: I guess you've heard enough.
2: I don't understand it. Eternal life. I thought people would beat down the door to get it. It sounded foolproof to me.
1: It was. Only thing wrong with it was you.
2: Me?
1: Yes, Harry, you. It had to fail, because you're fated not to be successful as a con artist. It doesn't matter what the hustle is.
2: And what kind of talk is that, fated?
1: It's your destiny.
2: Destiny? So the story about Lucas just killed it, that's all. But I should have been home free before it broke.
1: What do you mean, before it broke? Were you expecting it to break?
2: Well, sure, weren't you?
1: What do you mean, wasn't I?
2: You knew it had to be some kind of swindle. You didn't actually believe Lucas could be 140 years or so old. How could a man that age look and act so young?
1: He's not 140 years old. That is definite.
2: Well, that's what I just told you.
1: His real age would be closer to, about 2,200.
2: Hey, Rosie, is this you talking?
1: Those are the facts, Harry. He told me.
2: He told you what?
1: He was born a slave in ancient Rome.
2: That's what Lucas told you?
1: Yeah, he remembered. And he was a thief. And because he tried to steal something from an ancient god named Apollo, he was condemned to live forever.
2: So? Why was that a bad deal?
1: As a thief. As a two-bit coffee and cakes thief. Always in and out of jail.
2: This is what he told you, huh?
1: Yeah.
2: And you believe him?
1: Yes, Harry. I believe him.
2: Where is he? Where's Lucas?
1: Last I saw of him, he was in the other room having a nap.
2: Let's get to the bottom of this. Lucas? Hey, Lucas! Hey, wake up, Lucas.
1: He's not here.
2: Where would he go? It's nighttime.
1: Harry, I'm scared.
2: Why?
1: He said he hadn't pulled a robbery in 99 years, and he just felt... Well, he felt he couldn't sit still anymore.
2: Well, where would he go?
1: He said something about the store down the road, and how some night he'd just have to break in there.
2: I gotta stop.
1: Harry, it may be too late.
2: He doesn't have a chance. Old Dopkins, a storekeeper, is a deputy sheriff. He sits up all night with a shotgun. Maybe Lucas didn't get there yet, huh? I'll take the car.
1: I'm going with you.
2: No, no,
1: Harry!
2: No. One of us has to stay out of jail.

0: Hocus. Hey, Lucas. It's open. And the door's open. Lucas?
1: Is that you, Harry?
0: Hey, Lucas. Well, what are you doing in here?
1: What do you think I'm doing?
0: Are you crazy? Let's get out of here.
1: Let me see if I can find the cash.
0: Hey, Lucas, you're crazy. This is breaking entry. And what's the steal here? You can do 5 to 10 for it.
1: What's 10 years?
0: Let's get out of here, will you?
1: Yeah, just a second.
2: Stay where you are in the name of the law.
0: Let's beat it.
2: Halt!
0: Get in the car, Lucas. Get in the car. Hurry up.
2: Halt in the name of the law.
3: Thank you, nurse. Hello, Harry. How do you feel?
0: Different.
3: Yeah, well, that's to be expected. You've been unconscious for 3 days.
0: Oh, yeah? Well, I feel different. In a funny kind of way.
3: Like what?
0: I don't know. It's as if I'm a different kind of person. I thought I was dead.
3: Yeah, well, they all say it's a remarkable recovery. Some even believe it's a miracle. It happened right after the transfusion.
0: What transfusion?
3: Well, you needed blood. So it happened that Lucas was your exact type. I tried to stop the transfusion.
0: You did? Why?
3: Well, you know why, Harry. You're going to be just like Lucas now. But of course, I couldn't explain that, so they went ahead.
0: What do you mean? I'm going to be just like Lucas.
3: You're going to live forever, just like him.
0: Rosie, you can't believe that.
3: I can, and I do.
0: I don't want to live forever.
3: I'm sorry, Harry.
0: Wait. Spend forever going to jail for confidence schemes that don't come off?
3: You could try to become another person, Harry.
0: Yeah, but I can't. I can't any more than Lucas can.
3: Well, at least you'll be company for each other. You won't be alone.
0: Hey, Rosie, this thing, if it's true...
3: You know it's true. It has to be true.
0: Rosie, come with me.
3: Where?
0: Into, well, I guess into forever? Into life eternal?
3: No, Harry, no. It's not for me.
0: Oh, Rosie, don't you love me?
3: Oh, I do, Harry. But just for one lifetime. And you're going to spend a lot of this one in jail for that attempted robbery.
0: Rosie!
3: Besides, a gentleman called on me the other night. Mr. Ambrose J. Mammon, I believe you know him.

with a final thought. If only I had it to do over again. So many of us say that with such heartfelt sincerity, and the implication is that we would do it better and that we would be wiser. But the truth is, we would make the same mistakes. Doesn't history keep repeating itself? Our cast included Ralph Bell, Joan Shea, and Ray Owens. Associate Director, Marlon Swing. This is Hyman Brown, Producer Director, inviting you to return to our Mystery Theater for another adventure in the macabre. Until next time, then, pleasant dreams.

What's in a name? A name is an identity, its meaning, and history. Washington State is full of such meaning and history. From the towering beauty of Tahoma to the serene waters of the Puget Sound, we will delve into the meanings of the names of the places that define our city, region, and state. This is our history. This is our sound. Marion. This rural community is on the west side of the old Buckley to Sumner Highway in northern Pierce County. The district got its name from Mary McHugh and Mary Chamberlain, who were early residents. Since there were several places named Marysville, the name Marion was chosen and is still in use for a grange and a water district. The Marion Post Office was opened April 2, 1883 and closed August 31, 1944. This information was provided by the Tacoma Public Library's online digital collections. 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
3: From Feature Story News in Washington, I'm Nick Harper. The U.S. Federal Reserve has raised interest rates by a quarter of a percentage point, the first increase since 2023. The White House had urged the central bank not to raise rates, with the chair of the Council of Economic Advisers calling the move a mistake. Fed Chairman Kevin Warsh held a press conference after the decision was announced, in which he warned that price rises risk spreading through the wider economy, comments that come as the war with Iran sends energy costs to record levels.
4: Our decision comes at a time when the American economy appears to be strengthening. New hiring, private sector earnings, business capital investment. Each of these markers has improved in recent months, but inflation remains elevated. Today's policy action will support a timelier return to the committee's 2% goal. This committee will deliver price stability.
3: Yemen's Houthi rebels say they've shot down a Saudi-led coalition F-15 fighter jet, a claim that has so far not been independently verified. The escalation comes as the Houthis have seized key areas near the Bab al-Mandab Strait, the vital waterway linking the Red Sea to the Gulf of Aden. It's raising fears of further disruption to global shipping and energy supplies. With Brent crude already above $100 a barrel, the White House is watching the fallout closely. Ever since James Goodison has more from Washington.
5: The knock-on effects, though, of that could be huge, of course, because that strait is effectively the twin of the Strait of Hormuz on the other side of the peninsula leading into the Red Sea. If that comes under threat for ships, it adds even more pressure on yet another choke point for the global energy market, not to mention, of course, the damage that Saudi Arabia has suffered to their crucial east-to-west pipeline, which took oil out of the country bypassing the Strait of Hormuz. We're hearing that could take 5 weeks to get back online.
3: Judges at the International Criminal Court have ordered prosecutors to reduce their witness list ahead of the former Philippine president Rodrigo Duterte's trial. He'll be on trial on November the 30th on 3 counts of murder as crimes against humanity. At the court in The Hague on Wednesday, Duterte appeared in person for the first time in over a year. He denies all the charges against him. Ever since, William Denslow reports from The Hague.
6: When it comes to the cognitive faculties of Mr. Duterte and his health more broadly, we did see him in court significantly. He seemed to be monitoring, paying attention to proceedings that lasted a little over an hour. He had a headset on and seemed to be listening to the developments. We did hear from the judge, who did give the defense counsel permission that if Mr. Duterte wanted to leave the court at any time, he could do so.
3: From Bureaus Worldwide, this is FSN.
7: With FSN Spotlight, I'm Simon Marks. Today, checking in on Canada's resolve as America's trade war against its northern neighbour continues. Earlier this week, Canadian Prime Minister Mark Carney indicated he wants a closer relationship now with the European Union as a direct consequence of the economic assault he is facing at President Donald Trump's hands. Ralph Goodale is Canada's former High Commissioner in London.
8: He purported to change the name of Lake Ontario, for example, to call it now Lake America. We take it as an indication of weakness on their side that they engage in these silly, trivial online fantasies, which really are beneath the offices of the people who occupy the most senior positions in the United States. We didn't start this. We're the victims here. We've been attacked. We have to stand our ground. If we don't, he'll just get worse and worse and worse. And ultimately, he has said candidly, his objective is not to have a good business deal with Canada. His objective is annexation. Canadians are not going to stand for that. We have no intention of becoming a vassal state of Quislings.
7: The Canadian government says it wants associate membership of the EU, a classification that does not exist, at least not yet. With FSN Spotlight, I'm Simon Marks.
3: And the main news again. The US Federal Reserve has raised interest rates by a quarter of a percentage point, the first increase since 2023. Yemen's Houthi rebels say they've shot down a Saudi-led coalition F-15 fighter jet, a claim not yet independently verified. And judges at the International Criminal Court have ordered prosecutors reduce their witness list ahead of former Philippine President Rodrigo Duterte's trial. That's Feature Story News, Nick Harper reporting.
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0: this week's adventure, The Fabulous Windmill.
1: We've dug terribly deep into the earth, Holmes. Are you sure there might be something buried here?
2: I've no doubt, my dear Watson.
1: Oh, this is fantastic. Here in the black of night, digging for... Wait, a shovel. I feel something.
2: Quickly, then.
1: I'll shovel this earth away. Wait, a human face. There's a body here. I'll just push the earth aside.
2: Yes, body is horribly bruised, lacerated. Spine snapped in two.
1: Who could have done this, Holmes?
2: The answer lies just before you, Watson. Inside that abandoned windmill. The insane killer awaits us just inside this mill. Shall we step in to see him? Here's the door.
3: So, Dr. Watson, this time we find you resting in your study.
1: Yes, Mr. Harris, but I'm fully prepared to report another of my incredible adventures with Hope.
3: And which shall it be tonight, Dr. Watson?
1: I've given it the title of The Fabulous Windmill. It concerns a crime that only the most diabolical brain could conceive. A technique for homicide that would chill the bones of the calmest soul on earth.
3: Wonderful, Dr. Watson.
1: I shall do my part, but first you must do yours. You must give us a word of your very wise advice about Clippercroft clothes.
3: A really pleasant surprise is in store for you at the friendly independent store in your community that sells Clippercroft clothes. It's a suit that's so beautifully tailored, of such superb fabrics, that you're likely to say, "Now, there's a suit I wish I could afford." 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Also, look over the collection of overcoats and topcoats shown, too. You're certain to agree there just are no values that outshine Clippercraft's. Compare Clippercraft with clothes selling for many dollars more. And now, Dr. Watson, may we have a look into the fabulous windmill?
1: The windmill was on the Isle of Walcheren, in the Dutch province of Zeeland. It was just behind the huge sea dikes. The windmill stood silhouetted against the moon, while just beyond the earthen ridges of the dikes, a sea lashed the coast furiously. A man wrapped in an oilskin and wearing gigantic boots was pounding at the door of the windmill.
4: Yes? What can I do for you?
5: I am the dike inspector. My name is Van Ness.
4: What do you wish, inspector?
5: I want to talk to you. It's very important.
4: You can tell me here. You don't have to come in. What's on your mind?
5: This windmill is supposed to be abandoned.
4: It is. I just stopped by for a moment.
5: Did you?
4: Yes, I was thinking of purchasing the mill, of restoring it to an active basis.
5: I see.
4: This is the first opportunity I've had to look at the mill. I'm leaving in a moment. I shall return tomorrow in the daylight for a clearer view.
5: Have you finished lying?
4: What do you mean, Inspector?
5: I will tell you the truth. The arms of the windmill are stationary. The mill does not show any lights. Everyone in the neighborhood has believed the mill is useless, deserted. So it is, during the day. Shall I continue?
4: By all means, go on. Do go on.
5: One night on my patrol, I came here to the window. I looked. I listened. You are using this mill for some kind of criminal business. People come here to see you. You give them papers, money. They are strange. They sneak in. They sneak out. They carry weapons.
4: I'm terribly sorry I was so rude when you first knocked. Do come in, Inspector. I have an office upstairs. Perhaps we can discuss your discovery up there.
5: All right. Let us go upstairs.
4: Yours must be a pleasant task, Inspector.
5: In the spring, yes. But in the winter, no.
4: I should imagine the position is not very lucrative, Inspector.
5: Not very.
4: then you might be interested in a few guilders to, shall we say, supplement your weekly pittance?
5: I might be.
4: I would be grateful if you would forget about this particular windmill. I have a few guilders in a chest at the top of this stairway. I'd be delighted to give them to you.
5: How much?
4: Here we are. The chest is over there. Say, 1,000 guilders? Satisfactory?
5: No.
4: How much, then?
5: 5,000.
4: You've elaborate notions, Inspector.
5: 5,000? Not one guilder less?
4: I wouldn't be difficult if I were you.
5: You cannot frighten me. I drive the bargain. I have only to report you to the police. I said 5,000 guilders.
4: You're a stupid, meddling idiot. It would not be worth one guilder to buy your silence. I haven't any way of knowing that you would not betray me after you'd collected the money. Get out.
5: You will not pay my price.
4: I will pay nothing.
5: I shall go to the police.
4: Go on. Police headquarters is less than a mile away.
5: You do not want to reconsider?
4: No. Good night, Inspector.
5: Good night.
4: I must apologize for not accompanying you downstairs again. I'm rather busy.
5: You do not have to be polite.
4: Charming, these long, winding stairways and your Dutch windmills. Most picturesque. Convenient, too.
5: Convenient?
4: Yes. If I should want to do away with someone, for instance...
5: If what?
4: All that's necessary is for me to... Push them!

0: My name is DeWitt, Mr. Holmes. Cornelius DeWitt.
1: Be seated, sir. This is my friend and colleague, Dr. Watson.
2: How do you do?
0: Dr. Watson?
1: May I ask, Mr. DeWitt, what brings you here to Baker Street?
0: I am the chief of police on the island of Walcheren, Mr. Holmes. It's on the western shore of the Netherlands.
1: Ah, the Netherlands. Mr. DeWitt, in addition to your police duties, you have a domineering wife, and you were once employed by a railway.
0: Well, your reputation, Mr. Holmes, is evidently well-deserved.
2: Holmes, how do you know these intimate details about Mr. DeWitt?
1: Because he's making a desperate effort with his hand to conceal his cravat, which obviously embarrasses him. Because of its garishness, it's clear that he must possess a domineering mate who has forced him to sport the article of apparel, although he disapproves of it. Correct, sir?
0: Absolutely, Mr. Holmes.
1: As for your railway background, you take an extraordinarily long step for a man of your stature, a characteristic of railway employees who've spent many years walking over ties. However, I assume you haven't come to Baker Street to discuss yourself. You have a case, I should say.
0: A very difficult case, Mr. Holmes. That is why I've come to you. We had a dike inspector named Van Ness. He's vanished.
2: Really? When? Under what circumstances?
0: He left on his usual tour of duty one afternoon. He patrolled a few miles of the shore. He was never seen again.
1: Did anyone along his customary route see him that day?
0: No, no one.
1: Have you examined the patterns of his private life?
0: Oh, very carefully.
2: But Mr. DeWitt, it yielded nothing?
0: Nothing. He was happily married. He had no offspring. He owed a few small debts. That is about all.
2: Well, couldn't he have fallen into the sea by accident?
0: Oh, I hardly think so, Dr. Watson. Van Ness was a thoroughly experienced hand at strolling along the dike road. I cannot help feeling he met a band of thieves or murderers. Would you come to Walcheren, Mr. Holmes, and help us find the poor chap?
1: Most certainly, Mr. DeWitt. The disappearance of Inspector Van Ness has a pungent, irresistible odor of deep intrigue.

0: By Jove, Holmes, I've never seen as foul a night as this. It's no wonder the Dutch are hardy folk. What with the way the sea roars at them, constantly threatening their lives.
1: Wrap your greatcoat well about you, Watson.
0: Yes.
1: We must examine the entire length of the road along this dike, the route of the missing inspector.
0: I did think you were a bit undiplomatic in rejecting Mr. DeWitt's offer to accompany us.
1: But he would be an encumbrance when we are stalking our prey. I spoke to him privately and requested that he keep his distance.
0: But the police went over this area, Holmes. I don't see why we...
1: Ah, evidently our missing Inspector Van Ness reached this far on the road.
0: How'd you know?
1: Because of a piece of rope.
0: Where?
1: That road sign. Clearly it was shaken loose by the force of the wind. A hasty improvisation was devised. The sign is now held to that wooden post by a piece of rope.
0: Yes, but...
1: The Dutch are an orderly nation, Watson. This would have been repaired had the damage occurred more than a few days ago. I should say the inspector found the sign upon the ground and repaired it temporarily in this fashion. Therefore, on the day of his disappearance, he must have progressed this far.
0: Oh, shouldn't we continue our search tomorrow in broad daylight?
1: Definitely not, Watson. Light the lantern you've brought along. Whatever evil force caused the downfall of the dike inspector is still at large. It must be stopped before it strikes again.

0: Oh, really, Holmes, we've walked quite a distance, you know. We've poked about in a dozen barns and windmills. I say let's repair to the nearest tavern. A crackling fire. Some brandy. Rest.
1: I won't hear of it, Watson. Hello, hear that?
0: What?
1: Listen.
0: What the dickens could that be?
1: It originates to our left, perhaps from that windmill. Come off the dike and across this meadow.
0: Must you dash so quickly, Holmes?
1: Yes, it does come from that windmill. Let's have a closer look.
0: It looks abandoned to me. The windows are boarded up. The arms don't move. The wood on the sides is rotting away.
1: There's the cause of the sound we heard. The door of the mill. It's open. It's swinging back and forth in this wind.
0: Shall we have a look inside?
1: Not just yet. It's conceivable that we've more to learn by examining the surroundings. The lantern, Watson. Turn it about. Yes.
0: Very well. See the mill better now?
1: Yes. No distinctive markings. To the right, Watson, so the beam falls to the right. Grass has grown over the pathway leading to the mill.
0: Of course it has. The mill's abandoned, Holmes. That's definite.
1: One moment.
0: What is it?
1: The earth. You see?
0: The earth?
1: Step over here. Notice that earth, Watson. What do you see?
0: Well, sort of a patch of earth that looks much lighter than the rest of the earth.
1: There can be only one reason for that, my dear Watson. The earth's been freshly turned. There's less organic matter in subsoil. Notice how much more tightly packed the earth is all around that patch. Someone's been digging in the spot.
0: To conceal something, eh?
1: We shall soon know. Look about you. These farmers often leave a shovel or two lying by the mill.
0: All right. None here, Holmes.
1: Try closer to the mill.
0: Yes, I found one.
1: Excellent. Now we shall dig for whatever secret lies deep below the seemingly innocent grass.

0: We've dug terribly deep holes. Are you sure there might be something here?
1: I've no doubt.
0: This is fantastic, Roderick. Here in the black of night, digging into the... Wait, the shovel. I feel something.
1: Quickly, then.
0: I'll just shovel this earth away. It feels soft. There we are. It's a human face. There's a body here.
1: Yes. From the description provided us by Mr. DeWitt, I should say it's the body of the missing inspector.
0: I'll push the earth away. Get it off of him.
1: Body is bruised, lacerated.
0: Yes.
1: Spine snapped in two.
0: Yes, monstrous death. Well, you've found Van Ness, Holmes. As for who did away with him and buried his body?
1: The answer to that question lies just before you, Watson.
0: Inside the abandoned windmill?
1: Quite.
0: You going in there now?
1: Immediately.
0: Well, shouldn't we summon the authorities?
1: That is not necessary.
0: Yes, but Holmes, there's probably a homicidal maniac somewhere in that awful mill. Only a fiendish mind could have caused such a death.
1: Yes, and we've a rendezvous with that mind. Shall we step inside? Here's the door.

0: Well, Dr. Watson, I'm curious to know what will become of Mr. Holmes when he steps inside of the fabulous windmill.
1: It was unbelievable, Mr. Harris. I have a most gripping revelation for you. But right now, you've an interesting vital message, too, I don't doubt, about Clippercraft clothes.
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0: Well, Dr. Watson, I'm impatient to learn what you discovered inside the windmill.
1: Well, Mr. Harris, Holmes and I left the body of Inspector Van Ness. And in the dead of night, with just a flickering lantern to guide us, we cautiously opened the door of the deserted mill. What do you see in there, Holmes?
3: A table, a few chairs, millstones. Come in, Watson. Close the door.
1: Think there's anyone upstairs?
3: It's likely.
1: The killer?
3: Yes.
1: Look, there's a cabinet.
3: I'll open it. Papers.
1: Yes. The passports. Blank passports.
3: Yes. As I thought, false passports, Watson.
1: False?
3: Yes. This is not the watermark of the official papers used for this purpose.
1: Look there, Holmes. Money.
3: Counterfeit, I should say. Let's see. Yes, note the finer lines on a pound note. The genuine are broken lines. These are actually minute dashes.
1: What the devil? Here's a map of India. This seems to be a list of hotels in the United States. I must admit, I'm utterly baffled, Holmes. I suppose it makes sense to you, of course.
3: Certainly.
1: This leather book. Names and addresses in it. Leopold Munkatsi, Zurich. Florence McDonough, Glasgow. What is all this?
3: These seemingly peculiar items, Watson, possess one characteristic in common. Travel. And what sort of travel? Illicit. Travel by fraudulent passports, by worthless currency. The travel of criminals. What we have here is a magnificent display of criminal talent. It requires considerable ingenuity to create these items so beautifully. The creator, I should say, awaits us at the top of the stairs. So let us mount them.
1: Do you know who it is?
3: Only one mind has the fertility to conceive of the plan that I believe this is, and the finesse to execute it. It's the mind of the one man whose intellectual prowess I respect. It's the mind of Professor Moriarty.
1: Moriarty? It's after him.
3: No, no, no. We shall steal up quietly, lest we disturb him.
1: That's right, you are. What are you pulling that rope for?
3: I'm moving a pawn, Watson. In my endless game, vis-a-vis Moriarty. Shall we go up?
1: Yes, indeed. Ah, this confounded wooden stairway, it creaks so. Hey, hear a conversation, Holmes?
3: Yes, do not proceed to the top of the stairs. Stop approximately 3/4 of the way up. We can eavesdrop.
1: Yes, capital. Here we are.
4: Shh. And how did you reach Holland, Ilona?
5: I was in Budapest, Professor Moriarty. It was a macabre journey. After the funeral, when we buried my dear departed husband, I rode off in the usual black draped carriage. But my driver did not return to my home. Instead, we dashed for the border. The police were unpleasantly close to learning how my husband had died. Yes. I then made my way by rail, on foot, by hiding in wagons to Bratislava, to Vienna, then northward across Germany to Dortmund, and so into the Netherlands.
4: My dear Ilona, The police of the entire continent have been notified by telegraph that you're wanted for the murder of your husband.
1: Amazing, isn't it, Holmes? Silence, Watson.
5: That is why I've come, Professor. You must help me.
4: Certainly. Of course, before we may continue, there is the matter of reimbursement for my services.
5: I have brought money.
4: My fee will be £5,000.
5: What? £5,000?
4: A trifling sum for what I shall do, Ilona. I shall present you with £20,000 in counterfeit notes, splendidly camouflaged. I have a passport for you to Argentina, and steamer tickets reserved under an assumed name.
5: But £5,000 is impossible.
4: If my fee is unacceptable, you leave me without an alternative. I shall have to notify the police that you're here.
5: Oh, no. No, I do not want you to do that, Professor. It is just that it is so much money. Could we not settle my debt to you on some other basis?
4: Come, 5,000 pounds, and be quick about it.
5: Oh, very well. Here you are.
4: Thank you. Now, everything that you require is in this envelope, including your instructions and an address in Buenos Aires, where associates of mine will accommodate you. You'd better leave now. Your ship sails in the morning.
1: She'll be coming down these stairs, Holmes. She'll see us.
3: I realize that, Watson.
5: Good night, Professor Moriarty. I shan't thank you. You've been more than compensated.
4: Good night, Ilona. Bon voyage.
5: Thank you.
4: Oh, on your way downstairs,
5: yes?
4: You might send up Mr. Sherlock Holmes, who's waiting just below.
5: What?
3: Yes, Moriarty, I did step into your trap.
4: The door I deliberately left flapping in the wind to attract your attention, Holmes, and draw you into the mill. I thought you'd find it magnetizing.
5: Who are these two?
4: Ilona, my dear. This is the celebrated detective, Mr. Sherlock Holmes.
5: Detective?
4: No, never fear. As long as I have this gun, Mr. Holmes will not be a problem. His companion is Dr. John Watson.
5: What are you up to, Professor?
4: Be on your way, Ilona. Holmes and I have business together. Good night, my dear.
5: Good night.
1: Careful, Holmes. He'll shoot at the slightest provocation.
4: No, Dr. Watson. I've much better plans. At the window, Holmes, I could not mistake the two figures on the road of the dike.
3: So you left the door of the mill open, Moriarty, to lure us to it. I realized this was a trap from the moment I heard the door swinging in the wind. In so secret a place as this, extra precautions would always be taken to see that the door was locked securely.
4: Your eagerness to meet me again, Holmes, will cause your demise.
3: Will it, Moriarty?
4: And I have devised a special means for you to die.
3: I must compliment you, sir, on the magnificent criminal structure you've built in this mill. This windmill is an emergency exit for the men and women of the continent who are wanted by the police. Is it not?
4: Yes, yes.
3: For an enormous sum, you provide them with passports, money, entry visas, customs declarations, information, arms, devious routes to the farthest and darkest corners of the earth, where they may find welcome obscurity.
4: Even more, Holmes. I've clothing for them, disguises, chemical and medical equipment in this windmill to change their appearance. An endless cavalcade of forgers, traitors, arsonists, major and minor thieves, kidnappers, murderers pass through this windmill. And thanks to my genius, they will elude the stupidities of law and live on. Now, descend the stairs, Holmes. Go on. Surely you would not choose the ignominious death of being shot by an ordinary pistol such as I have in my hand?
3: Very well. I shall descend.
1: What is that horrible noise?
4: The wooden gears of the windmill, Doctor. The tremendous, powerful gears like a dragon's teeth, turning slowly as the wind makes the arms of the mill revolve. You may see them as you go down. Look at them closely. They are relevant to your death. Awe-inspiring sight, eh, Holmes?
3: Yes, quite.
4: Shall I tell you how you will die tonight? I shall force you and later, Dr. Watson, to step closely enough to those gears so that you become caught in them. You will be slowly crushed to death, each portion of your body being ground to pulp by the teeth of the mill.
3: A loathsome idea. Worthy of you, Moriarty.
4: Here we are, at the bottom of the stairway. The perfect spot for you to step toward the gears, Holmes. perfect.
1: Holmes, you may have infinite patience, but as for me...
3: Sergeant Watson, don't be a fool, he'll shoot.
4: Go on, Holmes. It's just a few steps toward the wooden gears. Once a portion of your clothing is caught, the rest is inevitable. Dr. Watson, don't turn away when he's caught. Even if you do not see what happens, you'll hear it. Well, I'm waiting, Holmes. Walk toward the gears. Just a few steps. That's it. One step. Two.
6: Drop your gun!
4: Police!
1: Mr. DeWitt!
4: Gentlemen, if you move toward me, I shall kill Dr. Watson. My gun's at his back. He's an ideal shield.
3: Just don't fire, DeWitt. You'll kill Watson.
4: I'm leaving by the same door through which you entered, officer. Back up, Dr. Watson. So kind of you to protect me this way.
1: Go on, fire at him. I'll risk it.
3: No, don't. Too dangerous.
4: Good night, gentlemen. Holmes, until we meet again.
1: Shoot after him, DeWitt!
6: Miss him! It's so dark out there.
1: There he goes, running along the road on top of the dike.
6: I'll have my men pursue him.
3: That would be futile, Mr. DeWitt. He's disappeared already, as you may well observe. Your men would never find him. Moriarty is far too clever for an ordinary police force. It requires a brain equal to his. In short, sir, mine. And mine alone.

0: Well, Holmes, it's most reassuring to be safely back here in the flat at Baker Street. Have you heard from the Volkeren police?
1: Yes, Watson. In accordance with my suggestion, they confiscated the entire contents of the windmill. And that leather book of names and addresses, Moriarty's personal list of his clients, will be an infallible guide for the police of half a dozen nations to pick up divers scoundrels.
0: Ilona, the murderess. Whatever became of her?
1: When she left the mill, she walked instantly into the hands of DeWitt and his constable.
0: Well, that's what I wanted to ask, Holmes. How did they find us at the mill?
1: You'll recall my saying, Watson, that I spoke to DeWitt and requested that he keep his distance. I was not foolhardy enough to embark on the venture without expecting his assistance. We agreed that he and his men would patrol the original 3 miles of the Lake Dyke Inspector's post, which they did. I promised to supply a signal as to our whereabouts the moment help was required.
0: I see, and you did that by pulling the rope in the mill, eh?
1: The rope releases the mechanism of the arms, Watson. There was a good wind. I knew the arms would then start spinning. That mill was supposed to be abandoned. I knew when DeWitt and his men saw the arms revolving in the deserted mill, they'd come a-running.
0: Splendid, Holmes, splendid. Of course, I'll never know why each step as we go along is so difficult for me, yet so obvious to you.
1: It depends upon your definition of the word obvious, my dear Watson. The obvious is that which is hardest to discern.
2: Well, Dr. Watson, the adventure of the fabulous windmill was just as hair-raising as you'd promised. Even more so, as a matter of fact. Now, may we have a hint about the adventure you've planned for next week?
0: Yes, next week I shall relate to you the adventure of the Uddington Witch, Mr. Harris. A macabre tale, I assure you, involving a strange oak tree, a shriek in the night, and an unpressed pair of trousers.
2: Makers of Clippercraft clothes and more than 1,200 stores from coast to coast have brought you another in the new series of broadcasts featuring the world's most famous detective, Sherlock Holmes. Our stories are based upon the character Sherlock Holmes created by Sir Arthur Conan Doyle, and the program is produced and directed by Basil Lochran. Sherlock Holmes is played by John Stanley, Dr. Watson by George Spelvin. This week's story was written by Howard Merrill with special music by Albert Berman. Don't know your Clippercraft dealer, write Clippercraft, 200 Fifth Avenue, New York City. Be sure to listen next week to Sherlock Holmes in The Adventure of the Uddington Witch. This is Guy Harris speaking for Clippercraft Clothes. 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
4: Nope.
5: That's a mess. That sounds like a...
6: So we're set up near Ashford, Washington, kind of at the base of Mount Rainier, which is not the best for antenna propagation, but it's super fun. We've got 3 antennas erected. One is a vertical made from a fishing pole. We have 2 inverted V dipoles, and that was super fun and frustrating because we stuck those up in trees. And so how do you stick something 60 feet up in a tree? With a slingshot. So this was my first time in a long time, since probably about age 7, playing with a slingshot. And this one's a real slingshot, not like a rubber band on a stick.
7: Yes, one of that. I was getting kind of concerned.
6: So when you launch something from the slingshot, it's actually attached to fishing line. The weight that you use swings up over branch, and then you hope that the sinker comes down. And then once it comes down on the other side, another person fetches the sinker, and you have the fishing line, and you attach just regular cordage to it, like paracord, and then you hope that you can get the paracord up over as you reel in the fishing line. And then you can use that paracord to hoist your antenna.
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6: 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Could be one. But one of the ideas behind Field Day is that you operate off of main power. So you're essentially off-grid with some kind of backup power. So we are on battery.
5: Victor Echo 7, India, pop-up. In the southeast corner of British Columbia, CQ Field Day.
6: This year we've got a lithium ion phosphate battery, and it's hooked up to solar cells, which is awesome, and it's super sunny yesterday and today, but we misunderestimated how much power we were going to be doing, because instead of just two stations set up here, we ended up being three stations, so it sucked a little more power than we were anticipating. And we ended up having to do a midnight change out of the battery, which was exciting, because at midnight, it is dark. And so that was fumbling around with multiple flashlights and headlamps as multiple people, you know, swapped out a battery. November 9, Mike, India, India, CQ Field Day. So Field Day has sort of three parts to it. One is getting together with friends and doing a camping type thing and having the challenge of putting together something that can work off-grid for 24 hours. And all of the associated things that go along with camping. So we had a campfire last night, I'm operating, you know, the stations and getting s'mores stuffed in my face because I was too engrossed in working the stations to be at the campfire. So that's one part, is the social aspect of things. Another aspect is emergency preparedness. So it's to sort of prove to ourselves and remind ourselves, hey, if something really difficult happened in terms of a natural disaster or civil unrest or something like that, where we didn't have connection to main power electricity and we needed to get messages out to people, we could put up some antennas or have a small vertical antenna that's attached to your vehicle, or big old dipoles slung into trees. You can get up and be contacting people, passing emergency messages, things like that. So that's the emergency preparedness part of it. There's also, you know, that goes along with the camping, right? You're supposed to do as much as you can with your own stuff. So, okay, you know, are you sleeping outside? Are you doing your, making your coffee on your little camp stove, stuff like that. And then the third part of it is a contesting aspect. And in amateur radio, there's lots of different contests that have different goals. And Field Day is not officially a contest, but you do sort of like have a friendly competition to compete against, you know, either yourself or with other stations or with other clubs to see how many different contacts you can make, what regions you can contact. So we're in Western Washington, and we've made a whole lot of contacts with Eastern Washington, Western Washington, Oregon, BC. Last night, we were doing pretty well through like Utah and Nevada as well. So I was working at 80 meters last night, which is the wavelength of the wave will be 80 meters. So the really length of that imagine an actual wave that's like a sinus wave that you draw on your graph paper when you're, you know, 16 in trigonometry or something like that. That from one trough to one trough or one peak to one peak is 80 meters long. So it's a really long wavelength. And the frequency is somewhere around 3.5 to 4.0 megahertz, which is how many cycles per second that happens. 80 meters is known for being like really chatty. A lot of people go chat.
5: You can just email us.
6: So it was kind of fun a little bit. There's a little bit of like subversive nature to it where I can go and like interrupt their regular conversations for a once a year thing to be like, nope, tell me who you are and where you are. But there are plenty of other people doing the same thing on 80 meters. CQ Field Day, CQ Field Day, November 9, Michael, India, India, CQ Field Day. So CQ Field Day stands for, like, the C is in Charlie, Q is in Quebec. It's It sounds like I am seeking you. So I'm calling out for you to, like, call me back. And I say, CQ Field Day.
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6: The call we're using, which is November 9, Mike, India, and I use phonetic alphabet to make it really much clearer because you can't always hear. And then someone will call back. So I'll say, like, CQ Field Day, November 9, Mike, India. And then I'll listen for someone to just shout their call.
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9: Okay, we got a few there.
8: November 9, Mike, India.
9: November 9, Mike, India. Thank you. For you, 2 Alpha, Bravo, Charlie, over.
8: I copy 2 Alpha, Bravo, Charlie.

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0: The main ham shack is inside the tent. We've got 2 radios. One's Sam's, one's mine.
2: Copy 1, Bravo, Wyoming. Please copy 3, Alpha, Western Washington. 3, Alpha, Whiskey, Alpha.
0: And they're both hooked up to computers that allow us to log
3: is that our first Wyoming?
0: All of the contacts we're making. So imagine a folding table here with, by this point in the exercise, we've got bug spray and old boxes of cookies open and some marshmallow packages and teacups and some cans of beverages scattered about because it's been quite the event.
4: Oh, good morning.
5: Yeah. Did you win?
4: We're doing better than we did last year. I think we got 20 contacts last year. We've upped that a whole order of magnitude.
6: Somewhere on the order of like 180 to 200. I haven't collated all of our various methods of logging yet. When we're working phone, we log by hand. But when we are the digital modes, the logging is done automatically. And by hand, I mean we're still typing, because who writes nowadays, right? Now, contesting is a big deal in ham radio, and this is, I tend to think of it more as a game than as a contest, because contesting, you bring out all your really expensive equipment, and you really, really, really push to get through to those stations and make all the contacts, where field day is a little bit more, I think of it more as a game in order to get you to do field day stuff, like to sit here in a field rather than in your air-conditioned home, and work. You know, work your radio stuff. So they add things like, that's why they have like points for getting community involvement in, or specifically like working less than 5 watts output, which is even less power than our radio station, or working entirely from natural power sources like solar or water, which we can't even claim because our battery was charged by the mains before we got started. You know, and fun things like that. It's my favorite ham radio thing, but was when I was a kid, and once Becky got into the hobby, she found out about field day, and it's, you know, it's kind of what we do in the summer now. Yeah, and so we got together, and given everybody involved, we're calling ourselves the KTQA Irregular Radio Club, and we'll be submitting our scores probably next week. Yeah.
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I love you.

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1: From Feature Story News in Washington, I'm Nick Harper. The U.S. Federal Reserve has raised interest rates by a quarter of a percentage point, the first increase since 2023. The White House had urged the central bank not to raise rates, with the chair of the Council of Economic Advisers calling the move a mistake. Fed Chairman Kevin Warsh held a press conference after the decision was announced, in which he warned that price rises risk spreading through the wider economy, comments that come as the war with Iran sends energy costs to record levels.
2: Our decision comes at a time when the American economy appears to be strengthening. New hiring, private sector earnings, business capital investment. Each of these markers has improved in recent months, but inflation remains elevated. Today's policy action will support a timelier return to the committee's 2% goal. This committee will deliver price stability.
1: Yemen's Houthi rebels say they've shot down a Saudi-led coalition F-15 fighter jet, a claim that has so far not been independently verified. The escalation comes as the Houthis have seized key areas near the Bab al-Mandab Strait, the vital waterway linking the Red Sea to the Gulf of Aden. It's raising fears of further disruption to global shipping and energy supplies. With Brent crude already above $100 a barrel, the White House is watching the fallout closely. Ever since James Goodison has more from Washington.
3: The knock-on effects, though, of that could be huge, of course, because that strait is effectively the twin of the Strait of Hormuz on the other side of the peninsula leading into the Red Sea. If that comes under threat for ships, it adds even more pressure on yet another choke point for the global energy market, not to mention, of course, the damage that Saudi Arabia has suffered to their crucial east-to-west pipeline, which took oil out of the country bypassing the Strait of Hormuz. We're hearing that could take 5 weeks to get back online.
1: Judges at the International Criminal Court have ordered prosecutors to reduce their witness list ahead of the former Philippine president Rodrigo Duterte's trial. He'll be on trial on November the 30th on 3 counts of murder as crimes against humanity. At the court in The Hague on Wednesday, Duterte appeared in person for the first time in over a year. He denies all the charges against him. Ever since William Denslow reports from The Hague.
4: When it comes to the cognitive faculties of Mr. Duterte and his health more broadly, we did see him in court significantly. He seemed to be monitoring, paying attention to proceedings that lasted a little over an hour. He had a headset on and seemed to be listening to the developments. We did hear from